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1: This is Italy, and now has begun what I have always thought to be the supreme joy in life. 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
0: This music starts with a crafty, busy raccoon. 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
4: I'm a very busy body, and so I personally relate. So there's a lot of autobiographical writing that goes on in that.
0: Tate incorporated the raccoon's personality and a social song from the Shawiiksa.
4: Also, at the very end, when things calm down and then the strings build up, they're building into our traditional raccoon song. So the song comes in its full form with a quartet, and it's a little bluegrassy.
0: From APM, American Public Media, this is Performance Today. I'm Valerie Kaler. New music by Jared Tate this hour. The Dover Quartet plays woodland songs in concert. ...525,600 minutes, the measure of a year sung into our memories in the musical Rent. One day is 1,440 minutes. Multiply that by 30,000, we get the slightly less singable 4,320,000, the measure of a life. Composer Chris Rogerson's dad once told him that life was a journey of 30,000 days. And then Chris wrote this music, 30,000 Days.

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0: The Kalevala is Finland's national epic poem. Over the course of nearly 23,000 verses, it tells the story of the creation of the world, as well as the adventures of gods and goddesses and heroes. The Kalevala was compiled in the 19th century, and it's had a lasting impact on Finnish literature and culture, and beyond. For example, J.R.R. Tolkien's Middle-earth is inspired by the Kalevala. There's also, naturally, a direct impact on Finnish composers, like Uno Klami. In the mid-1920s, Klami was living and studying in Paris when he checked out a copy of the Kalevala from the local library. Klami went on to compose multiple works about the Kalevala. He wrote several symphonic poems, even a ballet. His most popular piece he ever wrote is the Kalevala Suite, based on several stories from the epic. Let's hear his take on the beginning of that story. Here are the first two movements, the creation of the earth and the sprout of spring, from the Kalevala Suite by Uno Klami. Conductor Nicholas Collin, leading the Finnish Radio Symphony Orchestra.

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1: For almost three decades, the chamber ensemble known as Imani Winds has led the way in transforming what people think of when they hear the phrase wind quintet. 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I'm Loki Karuna. 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
5: It's the composer who young Bach, Johann Sebastian Bach, walks almost 300 miles to see next. Dietrich Buxtehude, we're going to hear his Opus 1, number 1, his first piece of 1694, the sonata in F, played by John Holloway and friends.

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Navajo pianist composer Conor Chee there on WMHT playing his own resilience on his Emergence album of 2022. It's Johann Christian Bach next in the music on WMHT, or John Christian Bach as he was known. The London Bach ran the first public subscription concert series in the world, which is where you would have heard this, presumably his Symphony in C, performed here by the Hanover Band.

0: Symphony in C by Johann Christian Bach influenced Mozart profoundly. You can hear it, can't you? That recording on WMHT from Anthony Halstead and the Hanover Band.
1: Peter was recovering from the disastrous failure of his marriage. He went off to Switzerland to heal and regroup. The marriage was a sham anyway, but in 1878, he still wasn't able to live openly as a gay man. He was resting in Switzerland and composed a deeply emotional work. The work became a staple of the violin repertoire, but at the time, one critic called it odorously Russian, claiming it brought audiences face to face with the revolting thought that music can exist, which stinks to the ear. Well, nobody remembers the critic, but people have been enjoying Tchaikovsky's violin concerto for generations. 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
0: It's much-loved foray next for orchestra, beginning on the Berceuse, three movements from his Dolly Suite. Sage Ozawa conducts.

the Bessas, the Kitty Valse and the Pa Espanol from Gabriel Fauré's Lovely Dolly Suite in the orchestration there, obviously, on WMHT, the Boston Symphony Orchestra, conducted by Seiji Ozawa.

That was the great Itzhak Perlman playing Bach on WMHT. He recorded the complete solo violin sonatas and partitas in the late 1980s. The prelude from the E major violin partita number 3

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0: It's the CBC, the Canadian Broadcasting Company's very first commission, next on WMHT, 1939. From Benjamin Brisham, who was inspired by his first love, who was a splendid, very blonde young German, and by an abandoned epic by John Keats that goes the blaze, the splendor, and the symmetry. It's called Hyperion, if you want to track it down. Benjamin Britten's Young Apollo for piano and orchestra, played here by Joshua Pierce with the Slovak State Chamber Orchestra.

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1: 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Let's have a Beethoven finale next on WMHT. Thomas Beecham described this as like yaks jumping about, the finale from Beethoven's Symphony No. 7.

one of Ludwig van Beethoven's most famous symphony finales there on WMHT to his symphony number 7 in A major in a famous performance there. Leonard Bernstein at the helm of his New York Philharmonic.

0: wonderful Franz von Suppe there on WMHT. That was his model, the model overture. Alfred Walter conducting the Slovak State Philharmonic.
1: She left an abusive husband during the height of the Great Depression and moved with her two daughters to the home of one of her piano students. Organist, teacher, and composer Florence Price was recovering from a broken foot, which left her with some time to work on this, her first symphony. When the Chicago Symphony Orchestra performed it in 1933, Price became the first African-American woman to have her music performed by a major American orchestra. 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
2: When the Chicago Symphony Orchestra premiered her first symphony in 1933, it was the first such work written by a black woman to be performed by a leading American orchestra. Her second symphony is Lost. This third symphony of Florence Price was premiered in 1940 with First Lady Eleanor Roosevelt in the audience. Here is the Symphony No. 3 in C minor of Florence Price. Yannick Nezet again conducts the Philadelphia Orchestra, WMHT.

0: The Symphony No. 3 in C minor by American composer Florence Price, premiered in 1940. That was Yannick Nezet-Séguin leading the Philadelphia Orchestra. 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

Here's a poignant little Chopin for you next on WMHT. Poignant because it comes from his final concert in Paris, 1848, just before he died, and recorded by Jacqueline Dupré with Daniel Barenboim, her last recording of the cello sonata made in 1971.

Jacqueline Dupre's final recording there on WMHT before she succumbed to multiple sclerosis, the finale of the Chopin Cello Sonata in G minor with Daniel Barenboim at the piano, recorded in December 1971. It's Keith Jarrett's Handel next on WMHT. Yes, that's Keith Jarrett, the great jazz pianist, also attracted by the Baroque, recorded Bach's well-tempered clavier, the sonatas of C.P. E. Bach, and the complete Handel suites. This is number 4 in E minor.

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one of Keith Jarrett's Baroque recordings. That's the great jazz pianist Keith Jarrett recording that. Keyboard Suite number 4 in E minor by George Frederick Handel, released from September 1993.

One of the most painful things about being an artist is that sometimes you have to leave some beautiful work on the cutting room floor, so to speak. Sometimes you have to kill your darlings in service of the story. George Gershwin felt that way about some of the music that didn't make it into his opera Porgy and Bess. But Gershwin couldn't stop thinking about the parts that were left over. So he used those leftovers to cook up this work, his marvelous Catfish Row Suite. 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

0: A little symphony there, number 5, by William Boyce, master of the King's music. I like William Boyce. When the King asked him to compose another ode for his coronation, Boyce refused. He refused the King for the reason that he couldn't do any better than Handel. That was Christopher Hogwood on WMHT directing his Academy of Ancient Music.
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2: 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Louis XIV in Versailles. Here's Pièce du Clavecin, harpsichord pieces in the ensemble version here, played by Les Talents Lyriques.

Music from the Court of the Sun King there on WMHT. Rameau's Pièce de Clavecin en Concert, his concert pieces from harpsichord number 1, performed there in the ensemble version, obviously, by Les Talents Lyriques, Christophe Rousset, direction.

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to music of Beethoven that would inspire Tolstoy. Now, his Kreutzer Sonata, the Violin Sonata number 9 in A, opus 47, inspired Tolstoy to write a novella called the Kreutzer Sonata. Here is Gidon Kremer, violin, and Marta Argerich, piano. 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

0: The Kreutzer Sonata, music of Beethoven, on your classical companion, WMHT, the Violin Sonata No. 9 in A Major, Opus 47. We heard violinist Gidon Kremer and pianist Marta Argerich. 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
1: 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Thank you.

Joshua Bell, the violinist there, playing that famous opera aria from Bellini's Norma. That was Casta Diva with Michael Stern and the Academy of St. Martin in the Fields.

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Ever have a change of heart? Been dead set against doing something, but then thought, well, all right, maybe. How'd it turn out? Edvard Grieg passed on Henrik Ibsen's offer to compose music for the play Peer Gynt. He just wasn't feeling it. But the longer he sat with the idea, the more he thought, maybe I should. Eventually, Grieg began to think he was, in fact, the only man for the job. And he may have been right. The two marvelous suites he composed based on his music for Peer Gynt remain some of Grieg's best-known work to this day. Great music and the stories behind it. 24/7 at your classical companion. 89.1 WMHT-FM Schenectady. 89.7 WRHV-FM Poughkeepsie. 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

0: Reckoned to be one of the great 20th century guitarists, also reckoned to be a very talented composer who, not surprisingly, given his own skills as a guitarist, knew exactly how to write for the instrument. That's a set of Venezuelan waltzes by Antonio Lauro, performed by Pepe Romero.
1: It's a dreamy Bach slow movement for you next on WMHT, the lovely Siciliano from his keyboard concerto number 2.

the oh-so-beautiful little Siciliano, the slow movement from the Keyboard Concerto No. 2 by Johann Sebastian Bach. Hei Wan Chang was the pianist there, with Camerata Cazovia conducted by Robert Stankowski.

Ottorino Respighi, 20th century Italian composer, always had an eye backwards in time. He wrote three sets of ancient airs and dances. Here is the first, with Jesus Lopez Cobos conducting the Lausanne Chamber Orchestra.

0: Ancient Airs and Dances, the Suite No. 1 by Ottorino Respighi. That was Jesus Lopez Cobos and the Lausanne Chamber Orchestra, WMHT. Thank you for listening.
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0: Here's the heaven-sent slow middle movement from the Cello Concerto No. 1 in B minor, Opus 104 by Antonín Dvořák, with soloist Mstislav Rostropovich and the London Philharmonic Orchestra, led by Carlo Maria Giulini.

the middle movement, the cello concerto in B minor, opus 104 of Antonín Dvořák. Mstislav Rostropovich, the soloist there, with the London Philharmonic, led by Carlo Maria Giulini. This is WMHT.

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1: Coming up next, Patrick Batuello, the founder and president of Horse Racing Wrongs. This is a nonprofit that's been trying to educate New Yorkers on what they consider cruelty to horses in the horse racing industry and the misuse of taxpayer dollars to prop up what they say is a failing industry. That's Patrick Batuello, president and founder of Horse Racing Wrongs, on this week's Capital Connection. Next.

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1: It's the Capital Connection. Hi, I'm David Gustina. Joining us this week is Patrick Battuello, founder and president of Horse Racing Wrongs. It's a nonprofit organization committed to ending what they call the cruel and deadly horse racing industry in the United States. Patrick Battuello has been writing on animal rights issues since 2009 when he launched the animal rights blog for the Albany Times Union, one of the first of its kind in the U.S. Patrick founded Horse Racing Wrongs in 2013. Through his FOIA reporting, Freedom of Information Act reporting, he has become recognized as the nation's foremost expert on racehorse deaths. He and his work have appeared in The Washington Post, USA Today, Deadspin, on HBO's Real Sports, CNN, ESPN, among many others. Patrick has also testified on racing before the New York State Senate. And on their website, horseracingwrongs.org, they report that since January 1st of 2014, they've confirmed 12,231 horse deaths at U.S. tracks. And from the top of their website, perhaps these words describe how they feel best. You can love horses, you can love horse racing, you can't love both. We welcome to the Capital Connection, Patrick Battuello. Great to have you back with us.
2: Thank you so much for having me, David. I appreciate it.
1: I've had you on since I learned of you, and it's the right of everyone to state their opinion, and I know that yours is based on a lot of facts. So we bring you here today to present the other side of what is a major industry in New York State. And I want to also let folks know that one of the things that happened to you recently is you were supposed to speak at the Saratoga Springs Library. And it seems like after some pressure, your talk was canceled because of the subject, anti-racing. You're in Saratoga Springs, obviously the Saratoga track, the race course is there. It's big industry there. Just before we begin, Patrick, share a little bit about that experience.
2: Sure. So this goes back a couple of months, David. I reached out to Saratoga and asked if they would be interested in sponsoring a talk. And the key word is sponsoring because you can reserve a room in almost any library without library involvement, but that would defeat the purpose. It would be me filling a room with 50 advocates and preaching to the choir. So I really wanted an opportunity to hit the general public, especially in Saratoga Springs. And to my delight, they agreed back in May to sponsor a talk, which meant that they would handle all the publicity, promotion, advertising, all the registration would be done through them. They even gave me two dates, July 15th and July 28th, a daytime and an evening. The person whom I was dealing with was terrific. And then at the very last moment, the Friday before, I was scheduled for this past Wednesday, the 15th, the Friday before, they pulled the rug out, canceled the talk, saying that admitting in a public statement that because of the, quote, thoughtful feedback from people in the racing industry, they felt that it would be unfair to have me speak unilaterally. They thought that it would be unfair to the industry, unfair to an industry, by the way, that for all practical purposes has had a monopoly on the public discourse in this area for the past century plus. Saratoga Racecourse has been sacrosanct. You can't touch it. Yeah, it was very upsetting. I was angry, but I was also sad. Sad that we are the horse's voice and we were not allowed to give voice to their suffering. And by the way, you mentioned the facts. Everything that I utter in my talk, and I've talked at Skidmore, Albany Law, Siena, Hudson Valley, and among others, everything that I say is backed up by either hard data, the dead horses speak for themselves, or by expert testimony. So when I identify a cruelty, say confinement, I have an equine veterinarian speaking about the cruelty of confinement or whipping, drugging, what have you. So it's all backed up. It's not just an animal rights activist saying that's cruel. So yeah, very upsetting, but we fight on. And it's just, and you've been gracious to have me on again. And we've gotten quite a bit of coverage because of their cowardly move to cancel the talk after they were intimidated by the racing people.
1: It's a bit ironic in my mind that as we were about to celebrate the 250th year of this country based on free speech, that occurred. Moving on from that, let's talk about why you're so passionate about trying to eliminate what you call cruelty to horses. And let's start with this. The business of horse racing itself is in major decline. Various quotes you put on your website cite this. And it's not lost on me that even in New York, subsidies run high when it comes to the horse racing industry. Can you talk about the business of horse racing for a moment?
2: Yeah, so to put it simply, horse racing in America is a house of cards. So roughly 75% of all U.S. tracks are being propped up by taxpayer dollars. In New York, which, by the way, is the most subsidized state in the country, that translates to over $250 million annually, almost $4 billion since the subsidies began in 2004. So it is no exaggeration to say that 9 of the 11 current racetracks in New York would have shuttered years ago, and with only Belmont, and it only because of one weekend a year, by the way, the Belmont Stakes weekend, and Saratoga surviving. This is corporate welfare on a shocking scale. It's about $1 billion in total across the country every year, but in New York, it's about a quarter of that on its own.
1: And yet, there's a bit of a caveat here, isn't there? And you've acknowledged this to me over the years, Patrick Batuello, president and founder of Horse Racing Wrongs, the idea that Saratoga is the place. The museum is there. The history of Saratoga is so wrapped up in the horse racing industry. Again, you've acknowledged that it's probably going to survive there.
2: Yeah, it defines anomaly. So Saratoga Racecourse is probably the preeminent track in the country. It is self-sustaining, so the argument that they need money is absurd on its face. We recognize that. This just happens to be the track in our backyard. Growing up in this area, I was born and raised in the Capital Region, so I know full well how big a part of the culture, the community of Saratoga Racecourse is. It is not just a place for hardened gamblers to go. We were just up there this past Sunday protesting. We'll be out there again this upcoming Sunday, which is Family Day, by the way. So you do see families. You do see younger people in high school and college, which you don't see at Finger Lakes, which you don't see at a Belmont other than Belmont Stakes Day, or 97% of the other tracks in the country. It's different. It's a social scene as well as a place to gamble. But all the cruelties that exist across the country at every other track exist at the same level at Saratoga Racecourse. And the killing, again, the numbers speak for themselves. Over 250 dead horses at Saratoga since 2009. Saratoga averages 15 kills per summer. Over an 8-week summer meet, about 15 kills. It's almost guaranteed, if you look at the numbers year to year, that 15 horses will die during the course of the meet. Again, that's racing, training, and stall. We don't differentiate between the three types of deaths. It's just as cruel as Finger Lakes, just as deadly as Finger Lakes. It's just that Saratoga has a whole different marketing scheme and has been successful. And we acknowledge that, as you said.
1: Now, I do want to say, NIRA officials say that they have the health and safety of horses and jockeys as their highest priority. But when you look at what's called the sport of kings, regular folks who show up to watch horse racing, they're often misinformed, think that, we've heard this a lot, Patrick, the horses love to run. They really enjoy this.
2: Right. They love to run. That's the great irony here. They say that they love to run, and then they stick them in a tiny 12-by-12 box alone, by the way. These are social herd animals for over 23 hours a day. That's love to run. They exhibit the stereotypies and what are called stall vices. Things like bobbing, swaying, weaving, cribbing, what's called windsucking. They'll suck in air. Sometimes they self-mutilate. These are clear, unequivocal signs of mental and emotional duress. And I've been told by countless horse people who've taken horses off the track in their retirement, sometimes these vices never go away. It's profoundly sad, and it's something that most people don't hear about and don't understand fully. The deaths speak for themselves, and when NIRA talks about the welfare of the horse, they're not going to do anything about confinement because that's how you protect your assets, by sticking them in this box. You can't have them out in an open pasture with other horses for fear that they would break a bone or be compromised in some way. They're assets, and that's how they protect them. So that's the worst part of their lives is the confinement. But there are other things that are just as bad. When you talk about the drugging and the doping, I think people know about that. The whipping. Imagine if you saw someone whipping his dog in the park, you and everyone else around you would call 911, and that person would be arrested on the spot for animal cruelty, in New York, felony animal cruelty. Yet at the racetrack, it's all considered just part of the game, and make no mistake, they're whipping the horses. We've got extensive documentation on that from scientists. It's, of course it hurts. That's why they do it. Run faster or I will hit you. So from start to finish, it's cruelty defined. And again, it's not just about horses dying. It's the everyday abuse. And you mentioned NYRA and the welfare of the horse. I've heard from a lot of racehorse people say, come visit my stable area. We'll show you how pampered these horses are. We hear this all the time. It's all a question of how you define quality of life, right? They define it as the horse is being fed, is being given medical attention, is being protected from the elements and from predators. That to them is a good life. I don't define it a good life that way. That horse is, and I know this is an inflammatory word, but is enslaved. They have lost any autonomy that they were born with. They don't have any agency. They can't be a horse. They're not allowed to be around other horses. Again, stuck in these stalls, solitary confinement. And you mentioned the sport of kings. In what other sport does that apply? In what other sport are the athletes literal chattel? In what other sport are they beaten?
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2: They're not allowed to be around other horses. Again, stuck in these stalls, solitary confinement. And you mentioned the sport of kings. In what other sport does that apply? In what other sport are the athletes literal chattel?

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1: People start looking at it through a clear lens. And for me, the most obvious comparison is dog racing. And when we were up there Sunday, I was holding a sign that showed two greyhounds muzzled and being forced to race, and a racehorse being whipped and being forced to race with a simple sentence, "It's the same thing." It is the exact same thing. In fact, I argue that horse racing is worse because many of these horses, if not most of them, when their careers or so-called careers are over, land in equine hell, the slaughterhouse. That's something that did not exist in dog racing. Dog racing is prohibited on moral grounds in 44 states, including New York. There are just two tracks left in West Virginia, and they're in danger of closing. There was a House-passed Greyhound Protection Act this past April that if it passes the Senate, it'll eliminate it federally. There'll be no more dog racing in the entire United States, and yet we give horse racing a pass under the banner of sport. It's not rational. I think if you just come to it with a clear mind and an open heart, you'll see it for what it is. And that's our message, David. When we're out there protesting, is especially with the young families coming in, this is the same thing as dog racing. You wouldn't be here if there were whipping dogs to race today. You got to get beyond this, what they used to call it, the August place to be, Saratoga Racecourse. You got to get beyond the marketing and see it for what it is.
2: He is Patrick Batuello, founder and president of Horse Racing Wrongs. You can learn more at horseracingwrongs.org. You mentioned in passing the doping part of it, and it made me think the only thing that's similar between the quote sport of horse racing and the other sports is doping. But even then, the athletes themselves have chosen to do
1: right,
2: that. And one of the biggest investigations, that there's a video on your website with the U.S. attorney in Southern New York where they charged 27 defendants. And this is in doping across the country. So we know, yeah, it goes on, and they're being doped by the very trainers that are supposed to be protecting them.
1: I'm glad you brought that up, because that big case broke right around the time COVID happened in March of 2020. And the FBI had a slew of other evidence against trainers and owners that they could not pursue because they just ran out of time and resources. So they handed off a lot of this evidence to the relevant gaming commissions or racing commissions in each state. And those commissions did nothing with it. And that's, we do have a page on our website explaining all that. So the upshot is there are owners and trainers still racing today that were involved in this illegal doping scandal that broke in 2020, and no one has done anything about it. But yeah, that's a big part of this story. And you hit the nail on the head. A baseball player back in the steroid era, who he did it willingly and fully consensual, of course, and he's doing it to himself. Nothing like that exists in horse racing. It's being done to them, and that's another one of the cruelties that we talk about.
2: Patrick Batuello, you can hear the passion in your voice, and I know this has been a single focus for you for a while now, but where does this all come from, Patrick? I know you've explained it in the past, but maybe it's good to remind listeners how you came to form this organization. What motivated you?
1: Sure. So when I was writing that animal rights blog for the Times Union, that was 2009, I started researching horse racing. And two things jumped out. There was a dearth of information out there. No one knew how many horses were dying, let alone how they were dying. And by the way, that's another big part of this. People really need to understand how they die. Look up the reports on our website, the state-by-state reports, especially states like Maryland and Kentucky, where we get a lot of detail. And you start reading through it. And when the industry says they want to talk about how it's getting safer, first off, it's not true. It's not getting safer, according to our data. But also, it doesn't speak to the day-to-day horrors and how these horses are dying. Broken necks, severed spines, fractured skulls, you name it. But I'm sorry, getting back to your question, there was no information out there. And then second, there was no group in the country taking this industry on. So I thought that the racehorses were getting short shrift in the animal rights community. And that's why I formed Horse Racing Wrongs. I don't have an equine background. I didn't know anything about horse racing beyond growing up here and being a sports fan when I was younger and rooting on Seattle Slough and Affirmed, and I knew who Secretariat was. So I really had to immerse myself in this and to learn all about horses and the racing industry, and that's where it came from. There was a void in the animal rights community, and I decided I needed to fill it.
2: Now, what about lobbying New York State lawmakers, Patrick? Because the way I understand it is that animals are categorized under the agricultural and markets law, which means they're commodities, as you point out, they're products. So what about the reclassification?
1: Yeah, I don't think that's a viable route forward. As far as what we're

0: doing in New York. We do have a bill here that will end the subsidies, or would end the subsidies. It is a tall task because this industry, as you mentioned, is very powerful, especially in New York, the New York Racing Association specifically, which runs Saratoga and Belmont Aqueduct, is closed now because the new Belmont, which was renovated a taxpayer dime, by the way, over $500 million. So we understand it's a major mountain to climb here in New York. But I will tell you that when we did a lot of lobbying early on with this bill in Albany, most of the legislators knew nothing about the subsidies. They weren't around in 2004. It's just something that just wasn't on their radar. So we did a lot of educating, and most of them agreed with us. Unfortunately, as with state politics, it usually comes down to three men slash women in a room making those decisions on where the money goes. And Governor Hochul is a pro racing person. Her husband used to work in the industry. She gets money from the racing industry and campaign contributions. So unfortunately, as long as she's in office, we're not going to see any movement on that. But doesn't mean we stop trying and continue to educate as many legislators as we can. So when the time comes, we'll be in better position. It is, again, very difficult because of Belmont being the site of the third leg of the Triple Crown and Saratoga, which, as I mentioned, is maybe the top track in the country. But of course, we continue to fight.
1: And you're not just fighting over the treatment of the horses, but for people who are New Yorkers, you're also fighting over the use of their tax dollars.
0: 100%. This is an obscene use of taxpayer money. Back in the Great Recession, as we all remember, the government bailed out the finance industry. They bailed out the automobile industry. Of course, they're too big to fail, as the saying goes. That doesn't apply to horse racing. Everyone knows that. So why do we keep throwing this money? And I will share an anecdote. So one of the first offices we went into in Albany to lobby, an old seasoned legislative director came out to engage us in friendly debate. When I cited what at the time was the $230 million per year that New York racing was being gifted, it's over $250 now, he quickly dismissed it as but a rounding error in the New York State budget. I said, maybe, but that's about $1 billion every 4 years. How many new teachers and support staff could we hire with that kind of money? How many early childhood and lunch programs funded? And how many decaying school buildings modernized? To his credit, he nodded and conceded the point. So I mentioned education because the primary recipient of all state-sanctioned gambling, whether it's the lottery, casinos, sports betting now, or horse racing, is supposed to be education. And here we are taking $250 million away from children, school children, every year to prop up this archaic, cruel industry. And again, if Saratoga is so successful, and Belmont is now renovated, and they're promising to draw all kinds of new people to this renovated venue, then they don't need the money. So stop taking taxpayer dollars. And again, when you start tallying it up, almost $4 billion since 2004, I'm sure you can think of a lot of better uses for that money than propping up the horse racing industry.
1: But you've already cited the politics involved. You're running a 501c3 nonprofit organization. You don't have bags of money to put in people's campaigns. So when it comes to the influence peddling, you have way less power than other organizations. And it's not just NYRA. It's so many other organizations that have influence.
0: That is true. It is a David versus Goliath. But David, from the beginning, I said, I have to arm myself with facts. Irrefutable facts and evidence, and let them speak for themselves. And that's what we do. So when we go into these offices, and we don't even need to argue the cruelty and killing. We throw it in there, of course, because that's what we care about the most, are the animals. But we could argue this just on the finances and say, how do you justify this? How do you justify $1 billion every 4 years to prop up this industry, when the state is always crying for more money and there's never enough for education, transportation, property tax relief, you name it? So yeah, it's a David versus Goliath, but as I said, most of the legislators that we met with agreed with us and they found this shocking if they didn't know anything about it. So we just need to keep hammering away. And we're working in other states. We're a national nonprofit. We've been working very diligently in Pennsylvania, which is the second leading subsidy state. And we're on the verge of getting a bill introduced there. Both the Philadelphia Inquirer and the Pittsburgh Post-Gazette, the two major newspapers in PA, have called for the subsidies to end. It's just a matter of educating with help from people like you, just putting me on, giving us a forum to talk about this, educating the public, educating legislators. And this is my hope, my belief, that once we get one state to crack, once one state rolls back these subsidies, others will follow. And that's when this house of cards comes tumbling down. Do I think that horse racing in Kentucky is going to end in my lifetime? No. Do I think that horse racing at Saratoga is going to end in my lifetime? Probably not. But if we can take these subsidies away, like I said, 75% of this industry just crumbles overnight. And we're seeing it in real time, by the way. So the states that don't have subsidies or the states that don't give enough subsidization, you're seeing tracks close. So we have a page on our website, 51 tracks since 2000 have closed. And I just learned that Hawthorne in the Chicago area is in bankruptcy. It was sold to a non-racing entity in the auction process. So that's going to close. There'll be one track left in all of Illinois after that. Nothing left in the Chicago area. Chicago used to be a big hub for horse racing. Northern California has zero horse racing now. Golden Gate Fields closed in 2024. The county fair circuit followed in the wake of that. There's no thoroughbred racing in all of New England, all six states. And they've been desperately trying in Massachusetts since Suffolk Downs closed in 2019 to reintroduce it because there's subsidy money to be had there if they can get it. And every town, I think we're up to seven towns in Massachusetts that they've put these petitions up to have a track opened, have shot it down with a lot of help from us leading the organization. The townspeople have said, no, we don't want horse racing in our town. So overall, the news is positive. We are winning this. Little by little, track by track. It's difficult for people in this area to understand that because of Saratoga. But if you look at the big picture, I'll just throw one number out at you. Adjusted for inflation, total handle, which is the amount wagered on thoroughbred racing, has plummeted 57% since 2003 across the country. Attendance, the industry doesn't even report outside of the big race days and meets like Saratoga. They don't even report attendance figures. It's so embarrassing. In fact, the vast majority of tracks in this country no longer even charge for admission. So they're not making their money on admission. They're not making their money on bets. Anything that is happening in horse racing is coming from the slot machines, which is the taxpayer subsidy that we've been talking about. Overall, the news is good from our perspective. It just doesn't happen fast enough. Horses are dying every day. They're suffering every day. And that's why we have this great urgency.
1: Patrick Battuello, founder and president of Horse Racing Wrongs. I'm getting a silver lining here. It seems to me that the younger generation of folks doesn't really care about or want to go see horses race.
0: They don't. And I'm just going to throw this out at you. This Sunday, they're having Children's Day at Saratoga Racecourse. They're going to teach them all about horse racing. They're going to allow children to call out the scratches, which is the term used for horses who are scratched before the race. They're entered the race, they're scratched before the race, and that affects the betting odds, obviously. They're trying to indoctrinate a new generation of not just fans, but bettors. It's all about trying to draw in these young people and introduce them to horse racing, how to bet on horse racing, how to follow horse racing. Of course, none of the bad stuff is going to be shown to these kids, and so that's what we're up against. And again, we'll be out there leafletting on Sunday, just trying to educate parents who are planning to go into the track and to make them understand that this is no place to bring children. It's no place for anybody to be. Again, if they were whipping dogs, they wouldn't be there. Full stop.
1: Speaking of full stop, I'm afraid we're out of time. He is Patrick Battuello, founder and president of Horse Racing Wrongs. You can find out more at horseracingwrongs.org, including how to get involved. Patrick, I appreciate your work. And as you go forward, we'll keep an eye out and have you back when it's warranted.
0: Thank you so much, David. We really appreciate the time and given the opportunity to reach a larger audience. Thank you very much.

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0: The National Weather Service in Albany has issued a flash flood warning for Eastern Albany County and East Central New York, Western Rensselaer County and East Central New York, South Central Saratoga County and East Central New York, East Central Schenectady County and East Central New York, until 7:30 a.m. Eastern Daylight Time. At 4:26 a.m. Eastern Daylight Time, Doppler radar indicated heavy rain across the warned area. Between 1 and 2 inches of rain has fallen. Additional rainfall amounts of 1 to 2 inches are possible in the warned area. Flash flooding is ongoing or expected to begin shortly. Hazard: flash flooding caused by heavy rain. Source: radar. Impact: flash flooding of small creeks and streams, urban areas, highways, streets, and underpasses, as well as other poor drainage and low-lying areas. Some locations that will experience flash flooding include Albany, Troy, Clifton Park, East Greenbush, Cohoes, Water Valete, Rensselaer, Colony, Latham, Delmer, Nanans, Rovina, Green Island, Waterford, Castleton-on-Hudson, Loudonville, Selkirk, Half Moon, Coeymans, and West Albany. Turn around. Don't drown when encountering flooded roads. Most flood deaths occur in vehicles. Be aware of your surroundings and do not drive on flooded roads. Please report flooding to the National Weather Service by email at alb.stormreport@noaa.gov, on Facebook at www.facebook.com/NWSAlbany, or Twitter at NWSAlbany.
1: Lumber mills, dairy farms, and most recently, over 20 day laborers and restaurant workers in Lake Placid. Local immigration advocates say many of these detainees were ultimately deported. One man who was detained and later released told his story to the New York Public News Network's David Escobar.
2: On May 28th at 7:25 in the morning, a maintenance worker from Venezuela was walking to his truck outside the Grandview Resort in Lake Placid. We're not identifying him because he fears speaking publicly could jeopardize his political asylum case.
3: Voy caminando hacia mi camioneta y veo otra camioneta diferente a las que se parquean ahí.
2: He says he noticed a truck he'd never seen before. It felt out of place.
3: Y me pareció muy raro, me asusté. Pero dije, no, no creo.
2: He was scared, but he told himself it couldn't be ICE. As he stepped out of his truck, he says two men emerged from behind the unmarked vehicle, stopped him, and told him to raise his hands. He says his work authorization documents were inside his car.
3: Yo le comienzo a decir, mi cartera está dentro de la camioneta, ¿la puedes revisar?
2: He says he told the agents his immigration paperwork was inside his truck, but they wouldn't let him get it.
3: Pero no, tú, you are under arrest. Pusieron las esposas.
2: Instead, they handcuffed him and told him he was under arrest. After his arrest, the worker says he watched ICE agents round up over a dozen more men, throwing some detainees to the ground. He says he heard men scream for help from inside the vans.
3: Nos encadenaron alrededor de la barriga, las piernas, como si fuésemos unos criminales.
2: He says they chained the men's waists and legs, which he says made them feel like criminals. He says the officers were celebrating the fact that they had arrested so many people.
3: De hecho, hasta celebraban, como que agarraron a, como que hicieron su cometido, por decirlo así.
2: We asked ICE twice about this incident, but they didn't respond. After processing at a local jail, the detainees were taken to the Batavia Detention Center near Buffalo. The worker says the trip took about 12 hours, and he was given only a bottle of water. For 3 days, he wasn't allowed to contact his family. He says he kept wondering whether his wife and children even knew where he was.
3: Mi esposa creo que cuando se enteró del movimiento en Lake Placid lloró, se tiró al piso porque no, no.
2: He says his wife cried and collapsed when she learned about the arrests in Lake Placid. Their family knew this could happen, he says, but never thought it would happen to them.
3: ¿Qué va a pasar conmigo?
2: This Venezuelan man's experience isn't unique. Keila Grimet, who leads the group North Country Immigrant Allies, says they've heard similar accounts from immigrants detained across the region.
4: The reality is that people are being surveilled, that they are being tracked, that in some situations we're finding out that they've been told by ICE that they were followed for multiple days across multiple towns until they got to a location where ICE could detain them with very little awareness from the community.
2: Grimet says the agency's tactics have created a climate of fear, especially among Latino immigrants who she says are more likely to be profiled. Grimet says many of the people she's seen detained in Lake Placid have pending asylum cases and no criminal history at all, far different from the Trump administration's repeated claims that ICE is targeting the worst of the worst. That includes this maintenance worker. He says he's never missed an immigration check-in since moving to Lake Placid 2.5 years ago, making it difficult to understand why he was detained.
3: No tengo ni siquiera multas de tránsito, ni siquiera mi país ni acá.
2: He tells me he doesn't even have a traffic ticket. He says when you know you're doing the right thing and working hard for your family and yourself, you're never prepared for something like this to happen to you. Rather than accept voluntary deportation, he fought his case. After 2 weeks in detention, ICE released him on bail, but he now wears an ankle monitor. He says he asked for an alternative but was denied. He says the ankle monitor is uncomfortable, especially because he works outside on his feet all day. Still, the worker tells me he thanks God for getting him out of detention and back to his family. The arrests have also changed life in Lake Placid beyond those who were detained. Father John Yankovic, a retired priest at St. Agnes Catholic Church, says many immigrant parishioners now keep an even lower profile.
5: For the last year, they have gone underground, I guess you might say, or certainly have embraced a low profile. I think being out only when it's essential work and that type of thing.
2: He says that fear has only grown, especially as reports of violent encounters involving ICE have reached smaller communities, including the recent shooting of an immigrant by federal agents in Biddeford, Maine.
5: I also sense a deeper concern that some of the killings that have taken place by ICE, people wonder, could that happen in a quiet little community like Lake Placid?
2: About a month after his release, the worker says he's still looking over his shoulder. He says he won't even park in the lot where he was detained. Given his pending asylum case, I ask him why he's willing to tell his story.
3: No sabemos si para que hagan algo o para estar atento.
2: He says some locals, even people who were born and raised here, don't understand what ICE is doing in their own community. Whether they choose to act or simply stay informed, he says it's important they understand what's happening. And he says that's exactly why he chose not to stay silent. In Lake Placid, I'm David Escobar for the New York Public News Network.

0: You are listening to the Legislative Gazette, a program about New York State government and politics. I'm David Gustina. This week I sat down with Patrick Batuello, founder and president of Horse Racing Wrongs, about his concern over the cruelty to horses and the amount of taxpayer dollars being used to promote the industry across the country, but especially in New York State.
1: To put it simply, horse racing in America is a house of cards. So roughly 75% of all U.S. tracks are being propped up by taxpayer dollars. In New York, which, by the way, is the most subsidized state in the country, that translates to over $250 million annually, almost $4 billion since the subsidies began in 2004. So it is no exaggeration to say that 9 of the 11 current racetracks in New York would have shuttered years ago, and with only Belmont, and it only because of one weekend a year, by the way, the Belmont Stakes weekend, and Saratoga surviving. This is corporate welfare on a shocking scale. It's about $1 billion in total across the country every year, but in New York, it's about a quarter of that on its own.
0: And yet, there's a bit of a caveat here, isn't there? And you've acknowledged this to me over the years, Patrick Batuello, president and founder of Horse Racing Wrongs, the idea that Saratoga is the place. The museum is there. The history of Saratoga is so wrapped up in the horse racing industry. Again, you've acknowledged that it's probably going to survive there.
1: Yeah, it defines anomaly. So Saratoga Racecourse is probably the preeminent track in the country. It is self-sustaining. So the argument that they need money is absurd on its face. We recognize that. Growing up in this area, I was born and raised in the Capital Region, so I know full well how big a part of the culture, the community Saratoga Racecourse is. It is not just a place for hardened gamblers to go. You do see families. You do see younger people in high school and college, which you don't see at Finger Lakes, which you don't see at a Belmont other than Belmont Stakes Day, or 97% of the other tracks in the country. It's different. It's a social scene as well as a place to gamble. But all the cruelties that exist across the country at every other track exist at the same level at Saratoga Racecourse. And the killing, again, the numbers speak for themselves. Over 250 dead horses at Saratoga since 2009. Saratoga averages 15 kills per summer. Over an eight-week summer meet, about 15 kills. It's almost guaranteed, if you look at the numbers year to year, that 15 horses will die during the course of the meet. Again, that's racing training and stall. We don't differentiate between the three types of deaths. It's just as cruel as Finger Lakes, just as deadly as Finger Lakes. It's just that Saratoga has a whole different marketing scheme and has been successful. And we acknowledge that, as you said.
0: Now, I do want to say NYRA officials say that they have the health and safety of horses and jockeys as their highest priority. But when you look at what's called the sport of kings, regular folks who show up to watch horse racing, they're often misinformed, think that, we've heard this a lot, Patrick, the horses love to run. They really enjoy this.
1: Right. They love to run. That's the great irony here. They say that they love to run, and then they stick them in a tiny 12-by-12 box alone, by the way. These are social herd animals for over 23 hours a day. That's love to run. They exhibit the stereotypies and what are called stall vices, things like bobbing, swaying, weaving, cribbing, what's called windsucking. They'll suck in air. Sometimes they self-mutilate. These are clear, unequivocal signs of mental and emotional duress. And I've been told by countless horse people who've taken horses off the track in their retirement, sometimes these vices never go away. It's profoundly sad, and it's something that most people don't hear about and don't understand fully. The deaths speak for themselves, and when NYRA talks about the welfare of the horse, they're not going to do anything about confinement because that's how you protect your assets, by sticking them in this box. You can't have them out in an open pasture with other horses for fear that they would break a bone or be compromised in some way. They're assets, and that's how they protect them. So that's the worst part of their lives, is the confinement. But there are other things that are just as bad. When you talk about the drugging and the doping, I think people know about that. The whipping. Imagine if you saw someone whipping his dog in the park, you and everyone else around you would call 911, and that person would be arrested on the spot for animal cruelty, in New York, felony animal cruelty. Yet at the racetrack, it's all considered just part of the game, and make no mistake, the whipping of the horses. We've got extensive documentation on that from scientists. It's, of course it hurts. That's why they do it. Run faster or I'll hit you. So from start to finish, it's cruelty defined. And again, it's not just about horses dying. It's the everyday abuse. And you mentioned NYRA and the welfare of the horse. I've heard from a lot of racehorse people say, come visit my stable area. We'll show you how pampered these horses are. We hear this all the time. It's all a question of how you define quality of life, right? They define it as the horse is being fed, is being given medical attention, is being protected from the elements and from predators. That to them is a good life. I don't define it a good life that way. That horse is, and I know this is an inflammatory word, but is enslaved. They have lost any autonomy that they were born with. They don't have any agency. They can't be a horse. They're not allowed to be around other horses. Again, stuck in these stalls, solitary confinement. And you mentioned the sport of kings. In what other sport does that apply? In what other sport are the athletes literal chattel? In what other sport are they beaten for motivation? In what other sport are they regularly dying on the playing field? In the 418-year combined history of America's four major sports, baseball, basketball, football, and hockey, there have been three in-game deaths. About that many horses die in U.S. races every single day. So this idea that it's a sport is an obscenity, and it's time that people start looking at it through a clear lens. And for me, the most obvious comparison is dog racing. And when we were up there Sunday, I was holding a sign that showed two greyhounds muzzled and being forced to race, and a racehorse being whipped and being forced to race with the simple sentence, it's the same thing. It is the exact same thing. In fact, I argue that horse racing is worse because many of these horses, if not most of them, when their careers or so-called careers are over, land in equine hell, the slaughterhouse. That's something that did not exist in dog racing. Dog racing is prohibited on moral grounds in 44 states, including New York. There are just two tracks left in West Virginia, and they're in danger of closing. There was a House-passed Greyhound Protection Act this past April that if it passes the Senate, it'll eliminate it federally. There'll be no more dog racing in the entire United States, and yet we give horse racing a pass under the banner of sport. It's not rational. I think if you just come to it with a clear mind and an open heart, you'll see it for what it is. And that's our message, David. When we're out there protesting, is especially with the young families coming in, this is the same thing as dog racing. You wouldn't be here if there were whipping dogs to race today. You got to get beyond this, what they used to call it, the August place to be, Saratoga Racecourse. You got to get beyond the marketing and see it for what it is.
0: That's Patrick Battuello, founder and president of Horse Racing Wrongs.

0: You are listening to the Legislative Gazette, a program about New York State government and politics. I'm David Gustina. This month, the MAOPAC, Central School District Board of Education, selected its next president. As the Legislative Gazette's Elias Guerra reports, the trustee's job as a U.S. Immigration Customs and Enforcement agent has split the community.
1: When news spread in January that a MAOPAC school board member also worked for ICE, most residents attending the meeting gave Christopher Harrigan a standing ovation.
2: Trustee Harrigan's employment does not disqualify him under New York State law from continuing to serve as a duly elected member of this Board of Education.
1: Fast forward 6 months, and the board recently voted 5-4 to name Harrigan its president. Residents are divided as ICE activity continues to escalate during the second Trump administration. Earlier this month, ICE officers killed Lorenzo Salgado Araujo as he was driving to a Houston construction job site with three co-workers, including his brother. His family said he was very close to obtaining legal status. The shooting came just days before men in Florida and Maine died in separate incidents that are part of President Donald Trump's federal immigration crackdown, renewing scrutiny of the Department of Homeland Security's law enforcement tactics. Dozens of people have been shot by ICE, according to the New York Times. In the Putnam County School District, many community members still support Harrigan. Don Pizzuto is among them.
3: So I know for a lot of people, this is a political issue with regards to immigration. For me personally, this is very much not a political issue. This is based on a community member who I've had personal experience with.
1: Pizzuto said she's lived in MAOPAC since she was 4. She appreciates the job Harrigan has done on the school board, creating activities for kids, like a pickup basketball game during COVID.
3: I feel like it's not fair to base who Chris is based on just what he does as a job, because I think that's very short-sighted, because people can do all sorts of jobs, and that doesn't necessarily mean that their values are always aligned with what their job is.
1: But Bayla Lamonic, who was born in the community, said she's appalled that the school board voted to make Harrigan president.
4: I think it's a slap in the face to the community who has expressed really outrage at having an ICE agent on the Board of Education. It's not my job to say, or my prerogative to say, he can't be an ICE agent. If he was hired to be an ICE agent and he is employed, that's on his conscience and in his morality. But to be able to control, I don't know how many millions of dollars the budget of MAOPAC is.
1: Tanner McCracken is a former school board member. Now he is running for a Putnam County legislature seat. He says Harrigan is an outstanding community member. According to the school district's website, Harrigan is a graduate of SUNY New Paltz who has worked in law enforcement for nearly 20 years and has lived in MAOPAC since 2012. He was elected to the school board in 2024, and his current term runs through June 2027. McCracken said he found out about Harrigan's job at ICE when Harrigan joined the board, and said Harrigan has had a calming effect on the board.
5: In my opinion, the people that oppose Harrigan, this is a political view that they are using the board service as an avenue to have their political views heard. They have an objection to the function of ICE. They disagree with it. And now that they see someone who is an ICE agent serving in a position of public trust, they're just going to use this platform to have their views spoken about. And they're not even, you know, taking into consideration who Chris Harrigan, the person, is. And I think that's actually very unfair.
1: But Lamonic does not see Harrigan's occupation as promoting safety.
4: So I think that it could be very dangerous for families and kids within the district, kids' friends within the district, to have someone in so much power who actually, in the end of the day, has total allegiance to an agency that is bent on, as we saw last week, killing three people, that they don't have any scruples as to not endorse this kind of behavior.
1: And she is not impressed by his leadership qualifications.
4: Yes, he probably has good leadership abilities, telling his subordinates and ICE to capture people and destroy families.
1: Pizzuto said Harrigan's job is just a job, and if people only listened more, they might understand where she is coming from.
3: Sometimes, especially Putnam, because we are a red county, people have like really bad assumptions about what that means. And although we may be Republican, I think most people are more in the middle. And I think personally, just our country, I think we have a lot more in common than we do than we don't. I just think that the way things get addressed is causing division. You know, the media does it. I think social media does it. And if people could just stay focused on the issues and not attack one another, I think we could probably find some middle ground somewhere. But once it gets to personal attacks, people are just gonna, they shut down.
1: For the New York Public News Network, I'm Elias Guerra.

0: You are listening to the Legislative Gazette, a program about New York State government and politics. I'm David Gustina. The New York State Department of Environmental Conservation wants to recruit pheasant hunters to promote preservation. More from the New York Public News Network's Sophia Imbriaco.
1: Last month, the New York DEC released a strategic plan that, over the next decade, would shift state efforts away from trying to restore wild pheasant habitat and toward recruiting hunters. Jackie Lendrum, director of the state's Division of Fish and Wildlife, explains the DEC is aiming to promote a conservation ethic through hunting.
2: Once folks are outside and they're experiencing the great outdoors that we have here in New York State, and the wildlife, the habitats, these great state lands, that then they value that, right? If they're out there, they're experiencing it, they value it, they'll work to protect it.
1: Lendrum says many people getting into hunting are interested in connecting with where their food comes from.
2: One of the growing populations of new hunters that we're seeing are actually women in their mid to early 30s. And what you're seeing is that people really want to be involved and know where their food is coming from, right? And so there is nothing more natural or more organic than meat that you harvest yourself.
1: Since the early 20th century, pheasants have been a favorite of small game hunters in New York, and hunting them is an accessible way to get into the sport. However, New York's wild pheasant populations are at an all-time low, as New York DEC biologist and small game unit leader Joshua Stiller explains. This is largely due to habitat loss.
3: We had a lot of areas of New York that the landscape has just changed significantly. We've lost grasslands. We've lost the habitat that would otherwise support pheasants in New York State.
1: As pheasant hunting remains popular, the state raises and releases over 30,000 pheasants annually on lands open to the public for hunting. The new pheasant stocking plan would increase the number of stocking locations near major population centers and promote awareness of public pheasant hunting opportunities. The state's DEC is accepting comments on the plan through July 25th. For the New York Public News Network, I'm Sophia Imbriaco.
0: The Adirondacks are known for their high peaks with panoramic views, but in the foothills of the park, a smaller climb can offer a satisfying payoff from the summit. Emily Russell went for a short hike up Stewart Mountain in the southern Adirondacks and brings us this audio postcard.
4: So I'm hiking up Stewart Mountain, which is in the southern Adirondacks. It's part of the Chester Challenge, and it's a warm summer day. The sun is leaving these little, like, shifting pockets of light along the trail as I go. Starting to climb a bit. I've been out driving around the southern Adirondacks for work today, and I wanted to stretch my legs at the end of the day, but not do too big of a hike. So I just looked at the map, and I saw this on there, and it seemed short enough. And so here we are. The forest floor is, it's covered in a lot of dried leaves from the fall, but there are sprouts of lime green grass popping up. Each strand is, 6 to 8 inches tall. And it's just giving the forest floor a bit of brightness all around me. I grew up not too far from here. Every so often we would, as a kid, go hike a little mountain in Warrensburg or Lake George. And so I have a fondness for these smaller Adirondack foothills. Like this one, like Stewart Mountain. I'm getting near the summit now and started to hear this swell of, I don't know if they're grasshoppers or another kind of insect that makes that kind of low humming chorus that you hear throughout the summer. Okay, wow. And here we are. Oh, this is amazing. So I'm walking out on this ledge of rock. Wow, it's warm out here in the sun. I can feel it coming up from the rock. And oh, the view is just spectacular. I can see what I believe is Loon Lake And there's someone water skiing behind a boat out there, a couple other boats, and just beautiful. Emily Russell, North Country Public Radio on Stewart Mountain in the Southern Adirondacks.
0: And that about does it for this week's show. The Legislative Gazette is a production of WAMC, Northeast Public Radio. 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And join us again next week at this same time for more news on New York state government and politics. For the Legislative Gazette, I'm David Gustina.
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0: Hungarian pianist András Schiff playing Johann Sebastian Bach. He recorded the complete Bach keyboard music in the early 80s. That was the closing gig from Bach's E minor Partita No. 6.
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0: It's John Knowles Payne next on WMHT. He's that Boston Six composer who turns up in The Gilded Age, that TV series, played by Chris Brellox from SUNY Schenectady. We're going to hear his overture to a production of As You Like It, the Shakespeare in the 1870s. It'll be Meta conduct.

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0: 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His overture to Shakespeare's As You Like It. That's the cross-dressing one where Rosalind is banished and dresses up as Ganymede. 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
0: It's a Dvorak student. Next in the music, Oscar Nerbal, the viola player, became a great conductor, conducted the Czech Philharmonic for some years. His most famous piece, the Valse Triste.

A little Czech waltz there, the Vals Triste by Oscar Nerbal, the Czech violist and conductor and composer, in a Czech performance there on WMHT. Václav Neumann conducting the Czech Philharmonic.

It's a piano showpiece next on WMHT, written by Felix Mendelssohn, wanting to show off at the piano on his second visit to England in 1832. His Capriccio Brillante, played here by Sergei Edelman with the Bamberg Symphony.

Felix Mendelssohn wowing his English audience at the piano in 1832. His Capriccio Brillante, played there on WMHT by pianist Sergei Edelman with the Bamberg Symphony under Klaus-Peter Flohr.

It's a Haydn symphony. Next on WMHT, he composed this for his second trip to London, premiered in the Hanover Square Rooms on the 10th of February, 1794, with this classic, slow, stately Haydn opening to his Symphony No. 99.

John Rutter leading La Nuova Musica in Jubilate Deo, a sacred motet composed in 1597 by Giovanni Gabrielli. Part of Edward Elgar's passionate pilgrimage of the soul on the way this hour, his deeply personal Second Symphony. First, the music for the theater from Edvard Grieg, music he really did not want to write. It was for Heinrich Ibsen's play Peer Gynt. Eventually, though, Grieg was convinced that he was the only man for the job. And about a decade later, he extracted the music and turned it into a pair of suites, which have become some of his most popular work. From his Peer Gynt Suite No. 2, we'll hear the Arabian Dance and Solvig Song.

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0: the Arabian Dance and Salvig Song from the second of two suites Edvard Grieg created out of incidental music for Heinrich Ibsen's play Peer Gynt. Herbert Blomstedt led the San Francisco Symphony. A movement from Edward Elgar's Passionate Pilgrimage of the Soul next on WMHT.
1: Oboes have been described as an ill wind that nobody blows good. 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
0: "What's the matter with them, Billy?" Edward Elgar said to the conductor at the premiere of his second symphony. "They sit there like a lot of stuffed pigs." Mary Darcy with you, your classical companion here at WMHT. Elgar poured his whole self into his second symphony. He called it a passionate pilgrimage of the soul. So when audiences met it with a cool reception, it threw him into a deep depression. It was, in part, a case of expectations. The crowd was in a celebratory mood, preparing for the coronation of King George V. But Elgar's more emotional piece was dedicated to the recently deceased Edward VII. Today, that symphony is recognized as Elgar's orchestral masterpiece. Sir Edward Downes leads the BBC Philharmonic in the Larghetto second movement of the Symphony No. 2 in E-flat.

The National Weather Service in Albany has issued a flash flood warning for Eastern Albany County and East Central New York, Western Rensselaer County and East Central New York, South Central Saratoga County and East Central New York, East Central Schenectady County and East Central New York, until 9:30 a.m. Eastern Daylight Time. At 6:30 a.m. Eastern Daylight Time, Doppler radar indicated heavy rain across the warned area. Between 2 and 4 inches of rain has fallen. Additional rainfall amounts of 1 to 2 inches are possible in the warned area. Flash flooding is ongoing or expected to begin shortly. Hazard, life-threatening flash flooding. Heavy rain producing flash flooding. Source, radar. Impact, life-threatening flash flooding of creeks and streams, urban areas, highways, streets, and underpasses. Some locations that will experience flash flooding include Albany, Troy, Clifton Park, East Greenbush, Cohoes, Water Valete, Rensselaer, Colony, Latham, Delmer, Nanaimo, Rovina, Green Island, Waterford, Castleton-on-Hudson, Loudonville, Selkirk, Half Moon, Coeymans, and West Albany. Turn around. Don't drown when encountering flooded roads. Most flood deaths occur in vehicles. Be aware of your surroundings and do not drive on flooded roads. Please report flooding to the National Weather Service by email at alb.stormreport@noaa.gov, on Facebook at www.facebook.com/NWSAlbany, or Twitter at

music Edward Elgar called A Passionate Pilgrimage of the Soul, the Larghetto Second Movement from the Symphony No. 2 in E-flat, his last symphony, as it turned out. It was composed in 1911. He was working on a third in 1934, but he died before that one went anywhere. Sir Edward Downes led the BBC Philharmonic on listener-supported WMHT. A concerto for you now from the German Baroque composer Johann David Heineken. Reinhard Goerbel leads Musica Antiqua of Cologne in the Concerto No. 4 in D.

Reinhard Goebel leading Musica Antiqua of Cologne in the Concerto No. 4 in D of German Baroque composer and music theorist Johann David Heineken. New Schmidt PR on the way in just a few minutes here on WMHT. First, though, a symphony by Charles Gounod, one that often gets overlooked because Gounod is so well known for his Ave Maria and his operas Faust and Romeo and Juliet. This is from a recording by the Academy of St. Martin in the Fields, led by Sir Neville Mariner. We'll hear the Allegro Vivace finale from Charles Gounod's Symphony No. 1 in D.

0: Sir Neville Mariner leading the Academy of St. Martin in the Fields in the Allegro Vivace finale from the Symphony No. 1 in D of Francis Charles Gounod. A symphony on the way from one of the lesser-known Bach brothers and a favorite from Puccini. First, though, we'll check in on the news from NPR. That's coming up in just a moment here on WMHT.
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5: Live from NPR News in Washington, I'm Windsor Johnston. U.S. Central Command says Iran launched a series of airstrikes on American forces in the Middle East today, though all the missiles were intercepted. U.S. and Saudi forces later struck Iranian-backed militias in Iraq. NPR's Franco Ordonez reports the escalation in fighting came as President Trump met Israeli Prime Minister Benjamin Netanyahu at the White House on Tuesday.
6: Israel wants to keep fighting. Now, it argues it still faces major threats from Iran and Hezbollah and Lebanon and wants to further weaken both. Israel also doesn't want Trump to sign a deal that could limit its ability to defend itself. Now, Trump supports Israel's security, but is focused on ending what is a very unpopular war, reopening the Strait of Hormuz and easing rising prices, especially gas prices.
5: That's NPR's Franco Ordonez reporting. Israeli Prime Minister Benjamin Netanyahu is calling his meeting with President Trump, quote, great. But as NPR's Frank Langfitt reports, many in Israel noticed the tepid greeting at the White House on Tuesday.
7: Netanyahu entered the White House through a side entrance. The meeting was behind closed doors. The Times of Israel said the low-key approach was to avoid the perception that Israel's trying to get the U.S. to restart major strikes on Iran. Netanyahu put a different spin on the meeting to Fox News.
8: One of the best meetings that we've had, and I always hate to disappoint our would-be critics.
7: Netanyahu faces crucial elections in October, and its relationship with the U.S., Israel's top ally, is a big issue here. But Americans increasingly have a negative view of Netanyahu because of Israel's wars in Gaza and Iran. Frank Langfitt, NPR News, Tel Aviv.
5: Attorneys general from 44 states are calling on the Trump administration to crack down on the prediction market industry. NPR's Bobby Allen reports the top law enforcement officials say the companies are violating state gambling laws.
9: The Trump administration is currently rewriting the federal rules for the prediction market industry. Companies like Kalshi and Polymarket that have thrived in Trump's second term. And Trump officials want them regulated by the federal government as a type of financial investment product, not gambling. But a newly published letter sent by 44 states sends a clear message to regulators in Washington. State officials view prediction markets as having made an end run around state laws and state taxes, especially when it comes to sports betting, which accounts for most of the billions of dollars wagered on Kalshi and Polymarket. But other topics are popular too, like politics and elections. $200 million has already been wagered on the sites ahead of the midterms. Bobby Allen, NPR News.
5: Funeral services for Senator Lindsey Graham are being held today in his home state of South Carolina. A service will be held at the First Baptist Church in Columbia. Graham died this month at the age of 71. He was honored Tuesday at memorial services in Washington. This is NPR. FIFA says it's planning to sell stakes of the World Cup to private investors as a way to raise billions of dollars. NPR's Rafael Nam reports the announcement from soccer's world governing body is sparking sharp criticism.
10: It's a complicated plan. FIFA would create a separate company to oversee all commercial decisions for the Men's and Women's World Cup, as well as to other FIFA tournaments like the Club World Cup. And in this new venture, FIFA would partner with a firm called Thrive Eternal, run by Joshua Kushner, the brother of President Trump's son-in-law, Jared Kushner. Thrive's role will be to bring in new minority investors to this commercial venture, effectively selling a stake to the World Cup and other FIFA tournaments to others. UEFA, though, the body that governs European soccer, strongly opposes the plan, saying, quote, "None of us are the owners of football. It is not FIFA's to sell." Rafael Nam, NPR News.
5: A massive wildfire in southwestern France has forced more than 220,000 people from their homes. The fire has burned an area four times the size of Paris. Officials have ordered an additional 4,000 evacuations today along the country's Atlantic coast. Across Spain, tens of thousands of people have been driven from their homes by huge wildfires. The country is in its fourth heat wave of the summer, with several blazes still burning out of control, including the largest in its recorded history. I'm Windsor Johnston, and you're listening to NPR News from Washington.
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0: Good morning. Welcome to Wednesday. So glad you could start it here with some music at WMHT. I'm Mary Darcy. I have plenty queued up for you this morning, including a favorite Puccini aria. Stick around for that. We'll begin the hour, though, in Baroque-era Italy with a chamber sonata from Alessandro Scarlatti. Enjoy.

Musica Pacifica, performing the Chamber Sonata No. 12 in C minor of Italian Baroque composer Alessandro Scarlatti. He is also the father of composers Pietro Scarlatti and Domenico Scarlatti, who we hear from quite often here at WMHT. Music of a very young Johannes Brahms for you now. He was in his early 20s when he composed it. Murray Pariah joins the Amadeus Quartet in the finale from Brahms' Piano Quartet No. 1 in G minor.

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0: Murray Pariah and the Amadeus Quartet performing the finale from the Piano Quartet No. 1 in G minor, Opus 25 of Johannes Brahms. We'll hear from the family Bach in just a bit here on WMHT, a symphony from one of the lesser-known sons queued up for you, and a favorite aria from Puccini. That's next. Stay tuned.
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0: Loretta and Ranuccio are deeply in love, but his family's greed and the differences in their social class threaten the young couple's happiness. She pleads with her father to intervene, sharing the torment and despair that will surely overcome her without her love. I'm Mary Darcy, your classical companion here on WMHT, with some opera without words for you now, from one of the most beloved arias in the canon, from Puccini's Gianni Schicchi, O Mio Bambino Caro.

so gorgeous. A little opera without words there from Barry Wordsworth and the BBC Concert Orchestra. O Mio Babbino Caro from Gianni Schicchi. We will hear from the fifth son of Johann Sebastian Bach in just a bit here on WMHT, Johann Christoph Friedrich. First, though, music composed during the French Revolution by François-Joseph Gossec, an elegant symphony that mirrors works of Haydn and Mozart. Matthias Bammert leads the London Mozart players in the Symphony in F.

Matthias Bamert leading the London Mozart players in the Symphony in F, Opus 12, number 6 of François-Joseph Gossec on listener-supported WMHT. News from NPR on the way in just a couple of minutes. First, though, another symphony, this one from one of the lesser-known Bach brothers, Johann Christoph Friedrich. He did not so much get lost in the family. His dad was his teacher, as he was for his brothers. But history seems to know a lot less about him. He's known as the Bookaburg Bach. He stayed pretty close to home, except for a jaunt to London to see his brother Johann Christian and experience the music there. But he wrote in almost every musical genre of the time except opera. CPE Bach said he was the best keyboard player of all the boys. Johann Christoph Friedrich wrote 20 symphonies. Many of them were lost in World War II bombings, though. Only 7 survive. This is one, his Symphony No. 6 in C.

0: the Symphony No. 6 in C of Johann Christoph Friedrich Bach, the fifth son of Johann Sebastian, known as the Bückeburg Bach, less famous than some of his brothers, but quite a composer and keyboard virtuoso. Morten Schulze-Jensen led the Leipzig Chamber Orchestra. We'll hear from a very young Benjamin Britten in the next hour, part of his Simple Symphony, made up of music he composed as a young boy. And I've queued up a fabulous violin concerto from Joseph Boulogne Chevalier de Saint-Georges. First, though, we'll check in on the news from the folks at NPR. That's coming up in just a moment here on WMHT.
1: 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It's like gently swaying on a boat. And then later, the waves are crashing, overturning it.
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6: Live from NPR News in Washington, I'm Windsor Johnston. President Trump's White House meetings with Israeli Prime Minister Benjamin Netanyahu and Ukrainian President Volodymyr Zelensky are putting two key relationships under fresh scrutiny. NPR's Greg Myrie reports Trump ties with Netanyahu have grown more strained, while his relationship with Zelensky appears to be improving.
7: We all remember the big blow-up they had in the Oval Office last year, but they've met several times since, including twice this month, and they've been steadily rebuilding the relationship. Trump has been treating Zelensky with more respect, especially as Ukraine gained the momentum with its punishing drone strikes against Russia. There were no cameras at the meeting yesterday, and Trump hasn't commented, but Zelensky called it a good meeting. He also received a warm welcome from more than 60 senators from both parties.
6: NPR's Greg Myrie reporting from Kyiv. Dr. Anthony Fauci will testify before the Senate at this hour. Republicans are expected to press him on the federal response to the COVID-19 pandemic, including questions about the virus's origins. NPR's Jonathan Lambert reports.
8: Fauci is headed to the Senate Homeland Security and Government Affairs Committee after getting subpoenaed by Kentucky Senator Rand Paul. The two have sparred for years over the COVID-19 pandemic. Paul believes the coronavirus came from a lab and has repeatedly alleged that Fauci covered up evidence. Fauci has pushed back against such claims, maintaining he's open to the lab leak theory, but that existing evidence supports the virus jumping from an animal to a human. Questions will likely center on over 1,000 pages of Fauci's private notes released by the senator over the weekend. Paul claims that there are discrepancies between how Fauci talked about COVID origins in public and in private. But scientists accuse Paul of cherry-picking examples from early in the pandemic when there was a lot of uncertainty. Jonathan Lambert, NPR News.
6: The National Guard will move thousands of troops deployed to Washington, D.C. into more permanent housing after awarding a contract to a local apartment company. NPR's Kat Lonsdorf reports the deployment to the city has been extended through 2029.
9: The National Guard Bureau announced the $292 million contract with Placemaker, a company that has several buildings of furnished apartments throughout D.C. The Bureau called the contract, quote, the largest interagency lodging acquisition in National Guard history. It'll provide up to 2,000 apartments. Until now, thousands of Guard members from more than 20 states have been staying in hotels scattered throughout the region since last August. Researchers have estimated the total cost of maintaining the Guard deployment through Trump's term to be around $4 billion. $1 billion. The government estimates this contract will cut the lodging portion of that cost by about half. Kat Lonsdorf, NPR News, Washington.
6: This is NPR News. Funeral services for Senator Lindsey Graham will be held today in his home state of South Carolina. A public procession will stop at the State House before a service at First Baptist Church in Columbia. Graham, who served in the Senate for more than two decades, died earlier this month at the age of 71. Kentucky Governor Andy Beshear says Senator Mitch McConnell should share details on his health or resign. The ultimatum comes as the former Republican leader continues to miss votes more than a month after being hospitalized. Lisa Autry of member station WKYU reports.
10: Governor Andy Beshear says he's received no word from McConnell, despite sending him two letters asking him to explain his ongoing absence from the Senate. McConnell has been away from Congress since June 14th from what his office said was due to a fall and pneumonia. Beshear says anyone else in the hospital for more than a month would be expected to be more transparent.
11: The voters, who are the boss of all of us that are elected, deserve to see a little bit more and hear a little bit more about how the senator is doing.
10: McConnell's office has released two photos of the 84-year-old supposedly from a rehab center, as well as a statement from his doctor that said McConnell hasn't been cleared for normal duties. For NPR News, I'm Lisa Autry in Bowling Green, Kentucky.
6: The world's first museum dedicated to AI-generated art is now open in Los Angeles. Dataland features immersive exhibits that use artificial intelligence to create evolving digital artwork. Organizers say the goal is to explore how AI and human creativity can work together. This is NPR.
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0: Good morning. How's Wednesday treating you so far? Well, I hope. Mary Darcy with you, your classical companion here at WMHD. So glad you could spend some of the day with me in this wonderful music. Music of Schubert, some impromptus on the way in just a bit, and a violin concerto from the first known composer of African ancestry, the marvelous Joseph Blaune Chevalier de Saint-Georges. We'll begin the hour, though, with a musical call for peace from the German Renaissance composer Melchior Franck. Pifero, the Renaissance band, performs Da Pacem Domine, Give Peace, Lord.

Da Pace Domine. Give us peace, Lord. Music of the Renaissance from German composer Melchior Franck. You heard Pivaro, the Renaissance band, an historically informed ensemble that uses period instruments to get as close to the original sound of the work as possible. Part of Benjamin Britten's Simple Symphony on the way, based on music he wrote as a boy. First, though, a violin concerto from the first known composer of African ancestry, Joseph Boulogne Chevalier de Saint-Georges, the son of a wealthy French planter and an African slave. Joseph was a composer, conductor, and virtuoso violinist. He was also a renowned champion fencer and athlete. He left behind symphonies, concertos, chamber music, and much more, including this gorgeous work, his violin concerto in G.

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southeastern Saratoga County in east central New York, southwestern Washington County in east central New York, until 2:15 p.m. Eastern Daylight Time. At 8:16 a.m. Eastern Daylight Time, Doppler radar indicated heavy rain across the warned area. Between 1 and 3 inches of rain have fallen. Additional rainfall amounts of 1 to 2 inches are possible in the warned area. Flash flooding is ongoing or expected to begin shortly. Hazard: flash flooding caused by heavy rain. Source: radar. Impact: flash flooding of small creeks and streams, urban areas, highways, streets, and underpasses, as well as other poor drainage and low-lying areas. Some locations that will experience flash flooding include Saratoga Springs, Mechanicsville, Milton, Boston Spa, Greenwich, Round Lake, Country Knolls, Center Brunswick, North Boston Spa, Gates, Malta, Lee, Pitchtown, Easton, Stillwater, Schuylerville, Victory, Shattuckoats, Valley Falls, and Bemis Heights. Turn around. Don't drown when encountering flooded roads. Most flood deaths occur in vehicles. Be aware of your surroundings and do not drive on flooded roads.

0: written in 1777, Joseph Bellone's Violin Concerto in G, Opus 8. You heard the Cologne Chamber Orchestra led by Helmut Müller-Bruhl. Bellone, the first known classical composer of African descent, for all his many accomplishments, when he was suggested as director for the Royal Academy of Music, he was turned down because of the color of his skin, which is just what? Yes, stupid. He continued to conduct concerts in Paris throughout his fascinating life, though. You can read about him in many biographies, and you can catch the Hollywood version of his life in the film Chevalier. Sit tight, part of Benjamin Britten's Simple Symphony queued up for you, and Simona Dinnerstein performs some Schubert impromptus. That's next on WMHT.
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0: Pianist Simona Dinnerstein put together an album a few years ago of works of Bach and Schubert. What the works had in common, she believes, are melodic lines that were so fluent, so expressive, and minutely inflected that they sounded as though at any moment they might burst suddenly into speech, like something almost being said, which is the title of the album. Mary Darcy with you, your classical companion here at WMHT, with a cut from that lovely album, Something Almost Being Said, for you now. Simona Dinnerstein performs the third of four impromptus of Franz Schubert.

Simona Dinnerstein from her album Something Almost Being Said, the third of Franz Schubert's four impromptus in G-flat major. The album is made up of works by Schubert and Bach that Dinnerstein says are so expressive, it seems that at any moment they could suddenly burst into speech. An important concerto on the way from Italy's Arcangelo Corelli. That's coming up in just a few minutes here on WMHT. First, we'll hear from a very young Benjamin Britten, music he started writing in his childhood. When he was a teen, he jotted down some simple melodies, and around the age of 20, he worked them into what he called his Simple Symphony. Robert Salter leads the Guildhall String Ensemble in the third movement, the Sentimental Sarabande.

Robert Salter leading the Guildhall String Ensemble in the third movement, the Sentimental Sarabande, from Benjamin Britten's Simple Symphony, Opus 4, a work based on some very early melodies Britten wrote when he was very young. Britten was just 20 years old when he turned them into that Simple Symphony. It appears in a ballet of the same name and also a Wes Anderson movie called Moonrise Kingdom and two episodes of The Marvelous Mrs. Maisel. A concerto grosso for you next on WMHT, the first of an important set by the father of the form, Arcangelo Corelli.

0: Nicholas McGeegan leading the Philharmonia Baroque Orchestra in the Concerto Grosso in D, Opus 6, No. 1 of Arcangelo Corelli. Glenn Gould takes on some of Bach's Goldberg variations in the next hour, and we'll hear one of Mozart's children, part of the set of string quartets he dedicated to Franz Josef Haydn. 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
0: A father who resolved to send his children out into the great world took it to be his duty to confide them to the protection and guidance of a very celebrated man, especially when the latter, by good fortune, was at the same time his best friend. Part of the dedication from a set of string quartets Mozart wrote for Franz Josef Haydn. Mozart and Haydn had a kind of mutual admiration society going on. Haydn loved the quartets. Today's 9 o'clock Mozart on WMHT is arguably the most famous of all of Mozart's quartets, the last of that set, nicknamed Dissonance for the Slow Introduction. The Guarneri Quartet performs Mozart's String Quartet No. 19 in C, K465.

The classical WMHT stream is made possible by you and by Godfrey Financial Associates, a fiduciary woman-owned wealth management firm.

0: the Guarnieri Quartet performing Mozart's String Quartet number 19 in C, K465 Dissonance, the last in a set of six quartets Mozart dedicated to Franz Joseph Haydn. When he heard them all, Haydn wrote to Leopold Mozart to say that his son is the greatest composer known to me, either in person or by name. That's today's 9 o'clock Mozart, your daily dose of Wolfgang Amadeus, a feature you make possible with your pledge to WMHT, so thanks for that. Don't go away, Glenn Gould plays Bach. 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
1: 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Dalia Stasevska leads the BBC Symphony Orchestra in Copland, Gershwin, and Ravel's Piano Concerto with pianist Yun-Chan Lim, and we'll hear Gerald Finzi's choral ode to the spirit of music itself. 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
0: It started as a kind of musical sheep counting. The young court composer for a Russian count asked Johann Sebastian Bach for work to help him play his insomniac boss back to sleep in the middle of the night. At first, Bach bristled at the task. He thought it would be boring. But eventually, he began to enjoy the challenge of turning the task into a work of art. Some say the work contains a sense of the eternal, with each variation going higher and deeper. Mary Darcy with you, your classical companion here at WMHT, with a terrific recording of some of those variations now from one of the greatest pianists of all time. Glenn Gould performs two of the Goldberg variations.

The outstanding 20th century Canadian pianist Glenn Gould, who was known as one of the greatest interpreters of Johann Sebastian Bach, performing two of Bach's Goldberg Variations, BWV 998, Variations 18 and 25, on listener-supported WMHT. A sweet little suite for you now, composed in 1876 by a 23-year-old Leos Janáček. Sir Neville Mariner leads the Los Angeles Chamber Orchestra in the Suite for String Orchestra.

0: Sir Neville Mariner leading the Los Angeles Chamber Orchestra in Leos Janacek's Suite for String Orchestra. A classical coffee break on the way from an Irving Berlin show chock full of American songbook classics. And good friends Yo-Yo Ma, Itzhak Perlman, and Emmanuel Ax perform music of Felix Mendelssohn. Just a taste of what is coming up in the next hour here on WMHT. Hope you can join me.
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0: A classical coffee break on the way from a Broadway show that spawned seven American songbook classics. That's coming up later this hour on WMHT. Also, Yo-Yo Ma, Emmanuel Ax, and Itzhak Perlman play music of Felix Mendelssohn. First, though, a lovely kind of bouncy work that Camille Saint-Saëns based on a Spanish dance. He wrote it while he was on tour with a Cuban violinist, Rafael Diaz Albertini, and legend has it that he was inspired by the sound of a crackling fire he heard on that tour. Violinist Ruggiero Ricci joins Piero Gamba and the London Symphony Orchestra in Saint-Saëns' Havaniese.

The Jóvenes, a Spanish dance from Camille Saint-Saëns. You heard Ruggiero Ricci with Piero Gamba leading the London Symphony on WMHT. We're off to Jolly Jupiter now with Gustav Holst, part of his seven-movement suite based on the planets and their astrological signs. This is one of the best-known movements, Jupiter, Bringer of Jollity.

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0: Jupiter, the bringer of jollity, from Gustav Holst's suite, The Planets, Opus 32. You heard the Berlin Philharmonic, led by Sir Simon Rattle. An overture filled with Broadway hits on the way in today's classical coffee break, and Yo-Yo Ma, Emmanuel Ax, and Itzhak Perlman team up for the opening of a masterful Mendelssohn concerto. That's next on WMHT.
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0: Robert Schumann called it the master trio of the era. Felix Mendelssohn's powerful, lyrical, virtuosic first piano concerto. I'm Mary Darcy, your classical companion here at WMHT, with a recording of the opening movement from three guys who are clearly classical companions. It is evident when you hear them play together that they're good friends. Yo-Yo Ma, Emmanuel Ax, and Itzhak Perlman perform the opening movement from Mendelssohn's Piano Trio No. 1 in D minor. Enjoy.

Yo-Yo Ma, Emmanuel Axe, and Itzhak Perlman performing the opening movement from Felix Mendelssohn's Piano Trio No. 1 in D minor, Opus 49. Okay, time for a stretch and a refill and your classical coffee break, your daily listen on the lighter side of the WMHT catalog. Music today from a Broadway show that spawned 7 American songbook hits. John McGlynn leads the London Sinfonietta in the overture from Irving Berlin's Annie Get Your Gun.

7 American Songbook classics came from that show. They say it's wonderful. Anything you can do, no business, like show business among them. Lasting tunes. John McGlynn led the London Sinfonietta in the overture from Irving Berlin's Annie Get Your Gun. 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So thanks for that. Pianist Xiangjin Cho joins us now in a suite for piano from George Frederick Handel, the suite number 8 in F minor.

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When you're passionate enough about something, you find a way around the obstacles. Swedish composer Johan Severin Svensson was the son of a music teacher. He wanted to grow up to be a violinist, but he had some problems with his hand that stopped him from performing. He shifted focus. He moved instead to composing full-time and wrote some beautiful works, including this one from 1876, a fantasia on a story that has inspired countless artists, Romeo and Juliet.

0: from 1876, Johann Severin Svensson's Fantasia, Romeo and Juliet. You heard the South Jutland Symphony Orchestra, led by Bjarte Hengesset, on listener-supported WMHT. That was composed 6 years after Tchaikovsky's fantasy based on Romeo and Juliet. A triumphant Haydn symphony on the way, composed for his first visit to London. And Wuhan and David Finkel join us for the finale of a late masterpiece from Franz Schubert. That's next on WMHT.
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0: A celebratory symphony on the way from Franz Joseph Haydn's first visit to London. That's coming up in just a few minutes here on WMHT. First, though, music Dmitri Shostakovich had to hide in a drawer for 6 years, fearing strict censorship in the post-World War II Soviet Union. Hilary Hahn joins Marek Janowski and the Oslo Philharmonic in the burlesque finale from Shostakovich's Violin Concerto No. 1 in A minor.

Marek Janowski leading the Oslo Philharmonic with soloist Hilary Hahn performing the burlesque finale from the Violin Concerto No. 1 in A minor of Dmitri Shostakovich on listener-supported WMHT. A celebratory symphony for you now from Franz Joseph Haydn, composed for his first visit to London. Sir Colin Davis leads the Royal Concertgebouw Orchestra in the Symphony No. 97 in C.

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0: Sir Colin Davis leading the Royal Concertgebouw Orchestra in the Symphony No. 97 in C of Franz Joseph Haydn, the last of Haydn's first batch of London symphonies, composed for that first visit to London. They loved him in London. A guitar concerto for a jazz great from his talented son still to come this hour, and husband and wife perform the finale of a Schubert masterpiece. That's next on WMHT.
1: 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Coming up, I'll share their recent Gateways Music Festival performance. I'm Loki Karuna, that and more on the next edition of Gateways Radio.
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0: A guitar concerto for jazz great Dave Brubeck, composed by his son Chris. That's coming up in just a few minutes here on WMHT. First, though, husband and wife David Finkel and Wu Han, co-artistic directors of the Chamber Music Society at Lincoln Center, are joined by their friend, the violinist David Setzer, with music of Franz Schubert. From one of Schubert's last works, we will hear the finale of the Piano Trio No. 1 in B-flat.

Philip Setzer with Wu Han and David Finkel, husband and wife and co-artistic directors of the Chamber Music Society of Lincoln Center, performing the fourth movement from Franz Schubert's Piano Trio No. 1 in B-flat, Opus 99 on WMHT. A guitar concerto to wrap up our morning together now from Chris Brubeck. If that last name sounds familiar, it could be because he is the son of the late great jazz musician Dave Brubeck. There's a movement in this concerto that is dedicated to his dad. Guitarist Sharon Isbin helped Brubeck shape that movement, and she is the soloist here with the Marlin Symphony Orchestra led by Elizabeth Schultz in the Guitar Concerto Affinity.

0: Affinity, a guitar concerto from Chris Brubeck, the son of the late great jazz musician Dave Brubeck. One of the movements in that concerto was written in honor of Dave. You heard guitarist Sharon Isbin with the Maryland Symphony Orchestra led by Elizabeth Schultz, wrapping up our morning together here at WMHT. Box Lunch is next, then Rob and Rich Caparella take you into the evening with more favorites. The last word today goes to Dave Brubeck, who said, "One of the reasons I believe in jazz is that the oneness of man can come through the rhythm of your heart. It's the same any place in the world, that heartbeat." Dave Brubeck. I think it's that way with all kinds of music. I'm Mary Darcy. I'll be back first thing tomorrow with another great morning of music to share with you at WMHT. Hope you can join me. Until then, please stay safe, stay kind, and have a fantastic day.
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3: Live from NPR News, I'm Lakshmi Singh. A Capitol Hill hearing where lawmakers question Anthony Fauci has just ended. A GOP-led committee asked the veteran public health experts about his role in the government's response to the coronavirus pandemic. A number of Republican lawmakers, including Senator Rand Paul of Kentucky, the committee chair, questioned Dr. Fauci about whether he covered up any evidence indicating COVID might have originated in a lab, which remains an unproven claim.
4: Publicly, Anthony Fauci promoted the theory that the virus arose naturally, while privately, he was well aware of a mountain of evidence suggesting the virus originated in the lab. The American people deserve answers. The American people deserve to know why dangerous research was funded by NIAID in a totalitarian country in a lab that lacked acceptable safety standards.
3: Today, Dr. Fauci opted to invoke the Fifth.
5: Although it pains me to do so, because of the respect I have for the legislative branch of government and my decades-long record of cooperating with Congress, under the advice of my attorneys, I will invoke my right under the Fifth Amendment of the Constitution to refrain from answering your questions. Thank you.
3: Before leaving office, former President Joe Biden preemptively granted Fauci a full pardon, but some Republicans had warned Fauci could still be prosecuted for perjury if he lied under oath. President Trump and the Department of Justice are asking the U.S. Supreme Court to toss an $83 million defamation verdict columnist E. Jean Carroll won. Carroll accuses Trump of sexually assaulting her years ago in a department store fitting room. Trump later accused her of fabricating the allegation for publicity. A jury awarded Carroll damages, but government attorneys say Trump cannot be sued for comments he made during his first term as president. The United States and Saudi Arabia launched a wave of airstrikes targeting Iranian-backed militias in Iraq today. NPR's Jana Raff reports the armed group said at least 20 of their fighters were killed.
6: The U.S. and Saudi Arabia have blamed the Iran-backed militias in Iraq for drone attacks on Saudi oil facilities this week. Iraq's prime minister, who met President Trump last week in Washington, convened an emergency security meeting in Baghdad after the airstrikes. The U.S. has been pressing Prime Minister Ali Azadi to rein in Iranian-affiliated militias that are part of Iraq's official defense forces. Jordan's military also said it shot down 5 Iranian missiles early Wednesday. Iran has been targeting U.S. bases in the kingdom. Jane Araf, NPR News, Amman.
3: At last check on Wall Street, the Dow is down 864 points. This is NPR News. The Surgeon General's office is urging Americans to donate blood because of a worsening shortage in the U.S. Here's NPR's Will Stone.
7: The Surgeon General says the blood supply is significantly lower than it should be after weeks of declining donations. The country is currently in yellow status, meaning there is less than a two-day supply for O-positive blood. The Red Cross is declaring it a crisis and attributes the shortfall to extreme heat, poor air quality, and widespread foodborne illnesses. Will Stone, NPR News.
3: More than 1,100 workers at AI companies, including top researchers, have signed a petition calling on the government to back a global effort to pace the development of artificial intelligence. This also comes about a week after OpenAI announced one of its systems was able to autonomously hack into another AI company. NPR's John Ruich reports that petitioners say AI developers develops faster than humans can understand or control.
8: The petition says it's not guaranteed that AI will help create a better future. And to realize AI's potential, we may need the option to, quote, buy time to address emerging risks, develop security measures, and strengthen oversight. Leading AI companies believe they're close to automating AI research, and the petition says it's unclear how much this could accelerate AI progress, with a risk that it accelerates beyond our ability to understand or control the resulting systems. Among the signatories are some of the top scientists and researchers in the field, working at companies including OpenAI, Anthropic, Meta, and Google.
3: That's John Ruich. It's NPR News.
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1: 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This is Box Lunch. I'm Chris Wink. Thanks for joining me this afternoon. Really glad you could. Coming up a little bit later on, we have some music by Alessandro Marcello and C.P.E. Bach and William Boyce, the man of the short symphonies of the Baroque. First off, here's music of Handel, the Philharmonia Virtuosi led by Richard Capp on WMHT-FM.

As When the Dove from Handel on WMHT-FM's Box Lunch, that was the Philharmonia Virtuosi led by Richard Capp. You're listening to Box Lunch. 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Here's music by Jean-Baptiste Loyle. This is the Sonata in D, Opus 3, No. 9. Haken Hardenberger plays the trumpet, Simon Preston the organ, on WMHT-FM's Box Lunch.

0: John Loy Lay, as they called him in England at the time. That was Simon Preston at the organ. Håkon Hardenberger played the trumpet. We heard the sonata in D of John Loy Lay. This is WMHT-FM. 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
1: 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I'm Michael Barone. 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
0: 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I'm Chris Wink. Thanks for joining me this afternoon. Here's another selection from John Loy Lay, the Trio Sonata in A Minor. Oboist Robert Blum with David Schwartz Viola, Seymour Fink Piano. And this is WMHT-FM's Box Lunch.

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Oboist Robert Blum with David Schwartz Viola and Seymour Fink Piano, the Trio Sonata in A Minor of Jean-Baptiste Loilet. This is WMHT-FM's Box Lunch. Thanks so much for joining me. I'm Chris Wink. 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Here's Alessandro Marcello's Oboe Concerto in D Minor. Malcolm Messiter plays the oboe along with the Guildhall String Ensemble on WMHT-FM.

Oboist Malcolm Messiter and the Guildhall String Ensemble on WMHT-FM's Box Lunch, Alessandro Marcello's Concerto in D Minor. I'm Chris Wink, and Box Lunch is our hour of Baroque and early music here on WMHT-FM. One of the Bach sons now, here's C.P.E. 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

Thomas Furey leading Camerata Bern, CPE Bach's Symphonia in B minor. And this is WMHT-FM's Bach's Lunch. 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I'm Chris Wink. Here's William Boyce's Sonata Trio, No. 8 in E-flat, written about 1747. 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

0: Collegium Musicum 90, led by Simon Standage, William Boyce's Trio Sonata in E-flat, number 8, was written in 1747. 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I'm Chris Wink. Thanks for joining me. 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
2: Good afternoon. It's 1 o'clock. How are you today, Wednesday, July 29th? I'm Rob Brown. Thank you so much for joining me for our favorite classical music, 89.1/88.7 WMHT, rainy day, flash flood warnings throughout the listening region right through tonight at 8 p.m. Do be careful out there. Rain most likely through Friday, 1 o'clock, time for the big one at 1, a full-length hit to get our afternoon started out right, and some sunshiny music for this rainy day from Dvorak, the New World Symphony, the Symphony No. 9 in E minor, Opus 95. He said it was nothing more than impressions and greetings from the New World, written in 1892-93 while he was in New York City as the director of the newly formed National Conservatory of Music, pointing forward to a way for American composers to write going forward. Here's Ricardo Chailly leading the Royal Concertgebouw Orchestra, the big one at 1.

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0: 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We heard Ricardo Chailly leading the Royal Concertgebouw Orchestra. WMHT, the Big One at One, a full-length hit every afternoon at 1 o'clock to get our afternoon started out right in music of Chopin from Argentinian pianist Ingrid Fleeter on the way next. She said her first musical memories were her father at the piano, her mother singing, and recordings of Artur Rubinstein playing Chopin. She's a wonderful Chopin pianist. She plays some mazurkas next. WMHT.
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0: Joshua Bell, poised to make his 37th annual pilgrimage to Tanglewood this weekend, 37 years in a row, with Joshua Bell performing at Tanglewood, plays music of Max Bruch. This weekend, I'll speak with Joshua Bell this hour, just about 35 minutes from now. Good afternoon. It's 2 o'clock Wednesday, July 29th. I'm Rob Brown. This is WMHT. Flash flood warnings in effect across the listening region, mostly in the capital region, through tonight at 8 o'clock. More rain, unfortunately, through Friday. Here's Michael Jaffe leading the Waverly Concert, this anonymous dance, the Estampita Isabella.

The Waverly Consort, led by Michael Jaffe, the anonymous Estampita Isabella, a dance, WMHT. 2:10, Johannes Brahms thought he had said all that he was going to say in music, retired, and then he heard a wonderful clarinet soloist playing the clarinet, and he was inspired, wrote a handful of rich autumnal works for the clarinet. This is one of those from 1891, the Clarinet Trio in A minor, opus 114 of Johannes Brahms. Clarinetist Andreas Otensamer with Yujo Wang piano and Gautier Capucin cello.

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0: one of the works Johannes Brahms came out of retirement to write the clarinet trio in A minor, opus 114, lovely autumnal work of Johannes Brahms from 1891. Andreas Ottensamer, the clarinetist, with Yucho Wang, piano, and Gautier Capucin, cello. WMHT, Yucho Wang back next hour, playing music of Rachmaninoff, and I speak with the great violin soloist Joshua Bell next. Stick around.
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0: The two-time Grammy Award-winning Ataka Quartet lives in the present aesthetically without rejecting the virtues of the musical past. On the next WMHT Live, this Sunday at 6, it's a Cooperstown Summer Music Festival concert with the Atakas, a program built around the final quartet Beethoven wrote. This Sunday at 6, WMHT Live from 89.1, 88.7 WMHT FM, your classical companion. This is WMHT. I'm Rob Brown with a career spanning almost four decades. Grammy Award-winning violinist Joshua Bell is one of the most celebrated artists of our time, as he has performed with virtually every major orchestra in the world and returns to Tanglewood this weekend for music of Max Bruch. Joshua Bell joins me now. Thank you so much. How are you?
2: Fine, thanks. And I'm sorry to have to correct you that I wish it was almost four decades. Unfortunately, it's actually 45 years since I made my debut with the Philadelphia Orchestra. So I'm older than, even older than you suggested.
0: We all.
2: I'm afraid, but but I'm actually, my career at Tanglewood is now approaching 40 years, and that's very exciting. It's the one place that I make sure, as long as I'm still invited, I come every summer, and it's been this summer will be my 37th. In a row without missing a single summer. So I always love coming to Tanglewood.
0: That's crazy to think about. How well do you remember your first summer?
2: Oh, very well. I was going to a summer program in Marlboro, Vermont, where Rudolf Serkin used to run. Marlboro is still going, of course, but he was still alive back then, the great Rudolf Serkin on the piano. And I was a 21-year-old youngster, I guess you might say. But I had to leave, get permission to leave that camp to go play my first Tanglewood. And it was very exciting. And to go there, little did I know that I'd become a regular, but I think I spotted Yo-Yo Ma lurking around somewhere, and Emmanuel Axe, and other celebrities, and I do remember just that atmosphere at Tanglewood as being very, very, very special, and that's why I keep coming back. Love the audience there.
0: Yeah,
2: and now, of course the Boston Symphony. Of course, my friends at the Symphony, they're very best.
0: Absolutely, and now you're the celebrity there with the young fellows in the TMC orchestra trying to get a peek at you. How does that feel?
2: I don't know about that, but it is always, I love the various sort of tiers of students that are always hanging around. There's the young BUTI students, and then there's the TMC, who are really young professionals at that point, are about to be, and they're an incredible orchestra, which I've also played with over the in the past years. And so you have this different age groups, and I love playing the concert, because after usually at intermission, when I'm done, I go to the side of the shed there, and the young people sort of line up to say hi. And many of them I've met in other years. And it's just fun to see that next generation coming along. My own son, Joseph, participated in TMC. Was it a couple of years ago? Was it last year? I know time flies, but so it's just an amazing program they have there.
0: Absolutely. I'm speaking with Joshua Bell in concert with the Boston Symphony at Tanglewood this weekend. Open rehearsal Saturday morning and then performance Sunday at 2. So you're playing the Bruch Scottish Fantasy, a piece that you know incredibly well. You've performed it everywhere. You've recorded it, leading the Academy of St. Martin in the Fields in that recording. So you know it incredibly well. Tell us a bit about the piece.
2: Well, I love the Scottish Fantasy of Bruch. Now, I wouldn't say I've been playing it my whole life, unlike the Bruch G minor concerto, which every kid learns when they're 11 or 12. And I actually recorded that one for the first time. And it's one of the most popular concertos. Bruch's Scottish Fantasy, I always loved. I grew up listening to Jascha Heifetz's recording when I was a kid and always wanted to play it. But I really didn't finally get around to learning it till I was a bit older, in my probably late 20s or even early 30s. But it's always been one of my favorite pieces written for the violin. It's incredibly beautiful. It's equally great as the G minor. It's a little even more substantial in a lot of ways. It's got four movements, all based on sort of on Scottish folk melodies. It's an incredibly, it's virtuosic, but it's also melodic and beautiful. The orchestration is genius. It includes the harp, which you don't get a lot in violin concertos with a symphony. I think it's very appealing to the audiences. And by the way, I'm half my father's side of the family is Scottish, so I feel connected to that the Scottish theme.
0: So thoroughly idiomatic for you.
2: Yeah, sure. Of course, that means I'm automatically qualified to be able to play the piece. Absolutely. Not, but it's an added sort of dimension for me to be playing music from thinking of my ancestors, and I love the folk element of this piece. And but it's really a piece that's got everything, and it's a great summer piece for the audience. And I think for those who don't know it, I think they'll be pleasantly surprised to how much they'll enjoy the piece.
0: And it leans on all of these great known songs and themes. Is there a moment or a theme that you find yourself particularly looking forward to?
2: Oh, boy. It's hard to say. There's just so many. He alternates. I mean, he starts the piece with this very ominous, almost death march type thing but it's actually so, so beautiful. And he alternates each move, the four movements with faster, like a scherzo type movement in the second movement, very folky. But I would say the third movement, which is the slow theme, it starts with a theme, which it's just sort of, you could almost imagine almost like Danny Boy or something. It's like this really always melancholy but beautiful theme. And then he takes basically his variations on that theme. And I find it incredibly gorgeous. I always look forward to playing that theme. And then actually playing against when the orchestra has it, he has the violin doing this incredibly beautiful obbligato line against it that I always get almost, you know, get chills when I think about it. It's just that beautiful.
0: Joshua Bell in concert with the Boston Symphony, returning to Tanglewood for the 37th year. Open rehearsal Saturday morning at 10:30, performance Sunday at 2. The Scottish Fantasy of Max Bruch. Also on the program, music of Sarah Kirkland Snyder and Robert Schumann. For all of the information, bso.org. Joshua Bell, thank you so much.
2: Well, let's not forget the amazing music director, Anders Nelsons, who will only be my second time working with him. And he's amazing. And I'm really excited about getting to work with him again. So thank you for speaking to me. Can't wait to come to Tanglewood.

the Andante third movement, the Scottish Fantasy, Opus 46 of Max Bruch. That was Joshua Bell, the violinist, in that recording, leading the Academy of St. Martin in the Fields. That's the moment Joshua Bell said he looks forward to often when playing that work of Max Bruch, the Scottish Fantasy. Thanks again to Joshua Bell speaking with me about that performance this weekend at Tanglewood with the Boston Symphony, led by Andras Nelsons. Also on the program, music of Sarah Kirkland Snyder and Robert Schumann. For all of the information, bso.org. Free open rehearsal Saturday morning at 10:30 with Joshua Bell, and then the performance Sunday at 2:30. Again, bso.org. There's music of Vivaldi to close the hour. The Flute Concerto in G Major, RV 436, soloist Lisa Beznosiak, and the English Concert, all led by Trevor Pinnock.

0: Music of the Red Priest, Antonio Vivaldi, the Flute Concerto in G, RV 436, Lisa Beznosiak Flute, with the English Concert, led by Trevor Pinnock. Your invitation to the dance is next Wednesday afternoon. Thank you so much for listening.
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The Violin and Oboe Concerto in C Minor, BWV 1060 of Johann Sebastian Bach.

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Werner Erhard leading Concerto Cologne, the overture in A of Josef Mislevicek, WMHD. 3:30 Wednesday afternoon, July 29th. I'm Rob Brown. Flash flood warnings in effect all across the listening region. Do be careful out there. Rain right through Friday. Flash flood warnings through 8 p.m. tonight. Here's pianist Danny Driver with the Sonata in E major of Carl Philipp Emanuel Bach.

listener-supported WMHT, the Sonata in E Major of Carl Philipp Emanuel Bach. That was Danny Driver, the pianist. WMHT, from that elegance to pure flash and romance and drama, the Opus 1 work of the composer that was called a 6.5-foot scowl, Sergei Rachmaninoff. Here's the opening Vivace Moderato movement, the Concerto No. 1 in F-sharp minor, Opus 1, Yu Chawang, the soloist, Gustavo Dudamel, and the Los Angeles Philharmonic.

0: The opening movement, Vivace, the Piano Concerto No. 1 in F-sharp minor, Opus 1, by the 6.5-foot scowl, Sergei Rachmaninoff. That was Yucha Wang, the soloist, with the Los Angeles Philharmonic, led by Gustavo Dudamel. WMHT, concluding our time together this afternoon. I'm Rob Brown. Thank you for spending part of your Wednesday with me in this music that we love. News from NPR coming up next, and then Rich Caparella sitting in for the vacationing Charlotte Wilson. Stick around.
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0: Aston Magna Music Festival presents music from less expected places with guest director Julia Glenn, Juilliard-trained violinist and faculty member at Brandeis, Sunday, August 2nd at St. James Place in Great Barrington at 3, astonmagna.org. Bardavon and New York Stage and Film present a concert reading of Andrew Lloyd Webber's Whistle Down the Wind with Deaf West Theater, Friday, July 31st, 7 p.m., Saturday, August 1st, 8 p.m., and Sunday, August 2nd at 1 p.m. at the Bardavon 1869 Opera House, bardavon.org. 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
2: Live from NPR News, I'm Lakshmi Singh. The Dow's closed down more than 1,100 points, or more than 2%, with sharp declines in the S&P and NASDAQ as well. After its latest two-day meeting, the Fed decided to keep interest rates where they are. It also left open the possibility of a rate hike in the future if inflation remains elevated. Dr. Anthony Fauci, the person most identified with the federal public health response to the COVID pandemic, invoked the Fifth Amendment today repeatedly when he was on Capitol Hill. NPR's Jonathan Lambert reports a veteran infectious disease expert declined to answer any questions, including from Senate Committee Chair Rand Paul, during a hearing about the origins of a virus linked to tens of millions of deaths worldwide.
3: Dr. Fauci and Senator Paul have long sparred over the coronavirus pandemic. Days before this hearing, Paul released over 1,000 pages of Fauci's private writings, accusing him of covering up the origins of COVID-19. Fauci pointed out that he has responded to similar questions in previous testimony, and Fauci accused the senator of being obsessed with trying to get him behind bars.
4: Although it pains me to do so, because of the respect I have for the legislative branch of government, under the advice of my attorneys, I will invoke my right under the Fifth Amendment of the Constitution to refrain from answering your questions.
3: Senator Paul and other lawmakers continued asking questions, and Fauci continued declining to answer. Jonathan Lambert, NPR News.
2: Moments ago, President Trump took questions from reporters on a wide range of issues, including threats to ramp up attacks against Iran following its attacks on U.S. forces in the region.
5: We're going to be hitting them very hard because it's our turn to hit them. They know it's coming. They're asking us not to do it, but they tried shooting it last night. So we had five rockets shot going 8,500 miles an hour, and all five rockets were knocked down to the ground. But they nevertheless took a shot, so it's our turn. And we'll see if we get there with an agreement at some point, but we're going to hit them very hard.
2: Attorneys general from dozens of states are calling on the administration to crack down on the booming prediction market industry. Here's NPR's Bobby Allen.
6: The Trump administration is currently rewriting the federal rules for the prediction market industry, companies like Kalshi and Polymarket that have thrived in Trump's second term. And Trump officials want them regulated by the federal government as a type of financial investment product, not gambling. But a newly public letter sent by 44 states sends a clear message to regulators in Washington. State officials view prediction markets as having made an end run around state laws and state taxes, especially when it comes to sports betting, which accounts for most of the billions of dollars wagered on Kalshi and Polymarket. But other topics are popular too, like politics and elections. $200 million has already been wagered on the sites ahead of the midterms. Bobby Allen, NPR News.
2: This is NPR. Just one or two Republican votes stand between Todd Blanche and his hopes for Senate confirmation as the next U.S. Attorney General. Senator John Cornyn of Texas told reporters today time was running out for the Justice Department's currently interim chief to formally modify a settlement President Trump reached to resolve a lawsuit against the Internal Revenue Service. take this. Fans are remembering the life of Oscar-winning musician Glenn Hansard, who has died in a motorcycle crash in Dublin, Ireland, according to a statement from his management company. Hansard, who co-starred in the musical film Once, drew international acclaim after winning an Academy Award in 2008 for the duet Falling Slowly. He was 56 years old. The UK last year recorded the biggest rise in anti-Semitic incidents of any country with a major Jewish population, according to a new report on anti-Semitism in the Jewish diaspora. NPR's Lauren Freyer has more.
7: The J7 task force tallies anti-Semitism in the seven largest Jewish diaspora countries. Together, they're home to more than 90% of the world's Jews outside Israel. Of those countries, the UK had the biggest spike in anti-Semitic incidents last year. Australia had the deadliest, with 15 people killed at a Hanukkah event on Sydney's Bondi Beach. Overall, 2025 was the deadliest year for Jews living outside Israel in more than three decades. The UK government recently allocated more than $330 million to boost police protection for Jewish communities, and an independent review of anti-Semitism in schools and colleges is due this autumn. Lauren Freyer, NPR News, London.
2: This is NPR News.
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9: Good afternoon and happy hump day. It's Wednesday. I'm Rich Caparella, sitting in throughout this week for the vacationing Charlotte Wilson. And later in this hour, music by Felix Mendelssohn. We've got music by Anthony Holborn and a work for violin and orchestra by Ernest Chanson. Right now, something from Norway. Johan Halvorsen, who was around until 1935, was well known as a conductor as well as composer, but about his best known works, that would be Entry March of the Boyars, and also something from his Rococo Variations from 1921. We'll be hearing a few Norwegian dances for the violin by Johan Halvorsen. Henning Kragerud is our violinist, and the Rosamovsky String Symphony is directed by Bjarte Engeset.

The solo violinist Henning Kraggerud and Bjarte Engeset directed the Razumovsky String Symphony. That was a series of Norwegian dances by the Norwegian composer Johan Halvorsen, starting us off this hour here on your classical companion, WMHT FM. And next is something from the Bach family, Johann Christian, that is. This is a Sinfonia in D, and our performance is by the Filoni Orchestra, led by Hans-Peter Gmür.

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0: Good afternoon. I'm Rich Caparella, sitting in throughout this week for the vacationing Charlotte Wilson. If the name or the voice sound familiar, well, that means you're getting on in years as well, because I was here during the 1970s, from 72 until 79. As a staff member, I hosted afternoons and then eventually the morning show, and then moved off to Los Angeles, where I was going to live for 2 years and then come back east. Things didn't work out that way. I'm still pretty much L.A. bound. However, it's a blast. It's a real honor to be back in the chair here at WMHT, where it all started for me, and what a great station it is to this very day. You should take pride in it. And next up, the opening Molto Allegro movement from Mendelssohn's String Quartet No. 3. Our performance is by the Aurora String Quartet.

The conductor was Hans-Peter Gür, directing the Philone Orchestra in a Sinfonia in D, music by one of the Bach family members, Johann Christian. 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

The Aurora String Quartet played music by Felix Mendelssohn, the opening movement from his String Quartet No. 3. It comes to you here on this Wednesday on your Classical Companion, 89.1 and 88.7 WMHT-FM. And next, music by the Englishman Anthony Holborn. This is Spero, I Hope, and our performance features the King's Noise with Theorbo, played by Paul Odette.

If you've ever wondered what the sound of theorbo is like, well, there you go. The theorbo played by Paul Odette teaming up with King's Noise for I Hope, Spero, music by Anthony Holborn, here on your classical companion, WMHT-FM. And taking you to the top of the hour and time for news, a work by the French composer Ernest Chanson. We'll be hearing his Poème from 1896, scored for solo violin and orchestra. No one less than Hilary Hahn is our soloist. Miko Frank leads the Radio France Philharmonic in music by Ernest Chanson.

0: Our solo violinist, Hilary Hahn, and the Radio France Philharmonic Orchestra members were directed by Mikko Frank. That was Poème, a work from 1896 for violin and orchestra by the Frenchman Ernest Chanson. By the way, if you're a bicyclist, remember this. Ernest Chanson died tragically young because he was on a bicycle heading downhill without a helmet and hit a brick wall. And that was it for the career and life of Ernest Chanson. So wear a helmet. Coming up after the news, music by William Byrd.
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4: Live from NPR News in Washington, I'm Ryland Barton. Stocks dropped today after a divided Federal Reserve held interest rates steady, but signaled a rate hike could be coming as inflation remains stubborn. This was the second rate-setting meeting led by Kevin Warsh, whom President Trump appointed, hoping he would lower interest rates.
5: My colleagues and I considered the economic shocks of recent years. Strained supply chains arising from the pandemic, military conflicts, energy supply disruptions, substantial increases in tariff rates, and yes, the surge in AI-related investment.
4: Meanwhile, oil prices jumped as the war with Iran continues, reinforcing expectations for a rate hike. A planned vote to advance Todd Blanche's nomination for attorney general appears to be in doubt. Texas Republican Senator John Cornyn called off a scheduled meeting with Blanche today. Cornyn told reporters that the Justice Department has not adequately addressed his concerns about the settlement that gave President Trump and members of his family protection from tax audits. The Trump administration is ending subsidies for Medicare drug plans. NPR's Sydney Lupkin reports some seniors will face higher premiums.
6: Under the Inflation Reduction Act, Medicare started capping patients' out-of-pocket drug spending at $2,000 last year. That change, and others that changed how plans would pay for drugs, meant insurers were on the hook for more money. At first, they didn't know how much more they'd be spending or how high to set premiums. To ease the transition for insurers, the Biden administration created temporary subsidies to stabilize premiums. The subsidies were expected to last 3 years, but are ending a year early at the end of 2026. Dr. Mehmet Oz, who oversees the Centers for Medicare and Medicaid, said on the social media platform X that it's because the subsidies are no longer needed. But the change means beneficiaries could be paying higher monthly premiums next year. Sydney Lupkin, NPR News.
4: Iraqi militias hit by U.S. and Saudi airstrikes today have vowed revenge. They've given the Iraqi government a deadline to respond to the attacks. NPR's Jane Arraf has more.
7: The wave of strikes killed at least 20 fighters, according to the militias. They were buried on Wednesday, mourners at a procession in Baghdad chanting "Death to America." These are Iranian-backed militias that emerged in a security vacuum after the U.S. invasion of Iraq 2 decades ago. Some are now on the Iraqi government payroll. And while the new Iraqi prime minister has pledged to the U.S. he will rein in the armed groups, no previous Iraqi leader has had much success. A militia group that calls itself the Iraqi Resistance has given the Iraqi government a deadline of next Thursday after a major Shia commemoration to respond to the attacks. Jane Arraf, NPR News, Amman.
4: The Dow fell more than 2% today. This is NPR. Elon Musk's company XAI is suing Minnesota over the state's first-in-the-nation law that bans nudification technology on websites and apps. The lawsuit potentially provides a test for how far states can go in constitutionally regulating the use of AI. It says Minnesota's law is overly broad and bans many constitutionally protected images and videos. China is opposing a Federal Communications Commission's ban on foreign-made robots over national security risks. NPR's Jennifer Pack reports Beijing says the U.S. is trying to suppress its companies.
6: The FCC said it would ban new imports of advanced robotics, including foreign-made humanoid robots and robot dogs. While the directive doesn't single out China, China just so happens to make more humanoid robots than the U.S. China's foreign ministry says the U.S. is overstretching the concept of national security, and that protectionism does not make the U.S. more competitive. This ban does not apply to existing models previously authorized for sale or import into the U.S. Last week, the U.S. blacklisted dozens of China's research institutions to prevent unauthorized tech transfer. Jennifer Pack, NPR News, Beijing.
4: Major League Baseball's Seattle Mariners have announced a Jimothy night for their game next Wednesday. It's in honor of a curious raccoon from the city's Ballard neighborhood that's believed to have a rare congenital spinal deformity, though he's surprisingly agile and appears to be thriving. Fans can get a Mariners Jimothy t-shirt, and the first 20,000 in the stadium will get an exclusive Jimothy rookie card. This is NPR News.
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0: Hello, I'm Rich Caparella, sitting in throughout this week for the vacationing Charlotte Wilson. Later on, music by Mozart. We'll be hearing Your Fifth with Beethoven. And right now, William Byrd. This is the opening Kyrie from Byrd's Mass for Four Voices, and our performance is by the group Stile Antico.

The group was Stile Antico, Old Style, and that was from the Mass for Four Voices by William Byrd, the opening Kyrie. And that's how we start this hour here on your classical companion, WMHT-FM. You can find our playlist at our website. 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And next, music by Antonín Dvořák, who at one time had moved beyond the cheerful, carefree qualities of his Slavonic period. Something more dramatic, something darker, more aggressive, is the deceptively titled Scherzo Capriccioso. I mean, two words that basically indicate lightness. Not so much, because after all, and I'm speaking as a half-Czech, he was a Czech. Here is Antonín Dvořák's Scherzo Capriccioso in a performance by the Royal Philharmonic, led by Pavel Jar.

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0: The conductor, Paavo Järvi, he directed the Royal Philharmonic in Scherzo Capriccioso. Music by the Czech composer Antonín Dvořák comes to you on this Wednesday here on your classical companion, WMHT-FM. 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
2: Hello, I'm Rich Caparella, sitting in throughout this week for the vacationing Charlotte Wilson. And next, as promised, Mozart, sort of, because his first piano concerto was in fact reworkings of other composers' solo keyboard music. In the case of Concerto No. 1, music by, among others, Hermann Friedrich Raupach, today best known for being utterly forgotten. Here is the opening movement of not really Mozart's Piano Concerto No. 1. Daniel Barenboim is the pianist, accompanied by the English Chamber Orchestra.

the pianist, Daniel Barenboim. He directed from the keyboard members of the English Chamber Orchestra. That was the opening movement of a work we know as Mozart's Piano Concerto No. 1. In fact, the first four of the 24 Mozart keyboard concertos were based on other composers' solo, for the most part, keyboard music. And this is your classical companion, WMHT, right now with just the right music for your way home. Yep, it is time for your fifth with Beethoven. Here are Variations in C Minor on an Original Theme by Beethoven, played by Claudio Arrau.

the pianist Claudio Arrau. You've just heard A Work Without Opus Number by Beethoven, Variations in C Minor on an Original Theme. By the way, Work Without Opus Number 80 can also be pronounced as woo-woo. I just thought you should know. Your Fifth of Beethoven comes to you here on this Wednesday afternoon on your Classical Companion, listener-supported WMHT. And next, Saint-Saëns. This is the rousing Bacchanal from the opera Samson and Delilah, our performance with the Detroit Symphony, led by Paul Perret.

The conductor was Paul Perret. He directed the Detroit Symphony in Bacchanal. It's a portion of the opera Samson and Delilah, a cautionary tale about getting a haircut. Saint-Saëns for you here on your classical companion, WMHT FM. And taking you to the top of the hour and a bit of news is music by Vivaldi. This one requires that you take some seasickness remedies and also wear sensible shoes because we'll be on board a ship during a storm at sea, La Tempesta di Mare, a concerto in F for recorder in this case by Vivaldi, featuring soloist Lucy Horsch.

a film where Mount Rushmore gets its close-up. You've just heard music from North by Northwest, the overture provided by Bernard Herrmann. That performance with the LA Philharmonic members directed by Esa-Pekka Salonen. I've had the pleasure over the years to meet many remarkable people, and David Raxon was at one time Charlie Chaplin's assistant during the early years. Anyway, he went on to become friends with everybody in the music world in Los Angeles, and he has this great quote I remember to this day, because Bernard Herrmann was a legendary curmudgeon. And David Raxon summed it up this way. Bernard Herrmann, Bernie, well, he saw the rose through world-colored glasses. You can remember that one. Coming up for you later on during this hour, music by the American composer Paul Creston, and right now, Bach. Here is a guitar version of music from the Violin Sonata No. 1, our guitarist, Jason Vieux.

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0: was played by Jason Vieux. You've just heard an arrangement of Bach's Violin Sonata No. 1 in G minor. It comes to you here on your classical companion, WMHT-FM. Stick around, you are moments away from the American composer, Paul Creston.
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0: Happy Wednesday to you. I'm Rich Caparella, sitting in throughout this week for the vacationing Charlotte Wilson. Later on, music by Alan Hovhaness, The City of Light, his Symphony No. 22, and right now, a work by the American composer Paul Creston. He was around from 1906 until 1985, largely a self-taught American composer. He wrote three narratives for solo piano. We'll be hearing the first of those three, played by Claudette Sorel.

Claudette Sorel played music by the American composer Paul Creston, the first of his three Opus 79 narratives. And this is your classical companion, WMHT-FM at 89.1 and 88.7. And next, music by the American composer Alan Hovhaness. In 1970, he completed a commission from Alabama for the Birmingham Symphony Orchestra. It's become one of his more popular works, the Symphony No. 22, City of Light. And although the symphony was written for the city of Birmingham, Alabama, the city, according to the composer himself, is not specifically Birmingham. He described it as, "I was thinking of a million lights, an imaginary city." And he described the second movement as Angel of Light, as a memory of a childhood vision I had. I was always affected by Christmas. And the third movement, an allegretto, is based on a dance melody Hovhaness originally wrote while he was in high school for an operetta called Lotus Blossom. Here is this Symphony No. 22, City of Light, by Alan Hovhaness, played by the Seattle Symphony, led by Hovhaness himself.

a work from 1970 by the American composer Alan Hovhaness, his City of Light, the Symphony No. 22. The Seattle Symphony was conducted by Hovhaness himself here on your classical companion, WMHT-FM. And taking you to the top of the hour, Schubert will be hearing from his Violin Sonata in D, a posthumously published work, and because of its brevity, it's sometimes known as a sonatina. Here's a performance featuring violinist Vera Beths of music by Schubert.

0: A work for the violin by Schubert. You've been hearing from Violin Sonata in D, the performance with violinist Vera Beths. 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
0: Hello, I'm Rich Caparella, sitting in all week for the vacationing Charlotte Wilson. During this hour, music by Karl Komzak, one of the other Viennese waltz composers, although he was Czech, and right now music by Tommaso Albinoni, an oboe concerto, the Opus 7, number 11, featuring Maurice Borg and the group I Musici.

oboe soloist was Maurice Borg, accompanied by the group I Musici. That was an oboe concerto in C by Tommaso Albinoni. That's how we begin this hour here on your classical companion, WMHT-FM. You can find our playlist on the website, wmht.org. And next is music by Gabriel Pierney. He was around from the 1860s until 1937, became very close friends with Debussy. They were lifelong friends, in fact. We'll be hearing by Pierney. This is Divertissement on a pastoral theme. He wrote the music in 1932. The Luxembourg Philharmonic is directed by Bramwell Tovey and music by Pierney.

0: the Luxembourg Philharmonic, conducted by Bramwell Tovey, performed a divertissement, a divertimento on a pastoral theme, music from 1932 by Gabriel Pierney. And this is your classical companion, WMHT FM. 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
1: Konzak Jr. performed by the Vienna Philharmonic, Riccardo Muti directs.

from the 2021 New Year's Day performance in Vienna. That was Riccardo Muti and the Vienna Philharmonic with Girls of Baden Waltzes, music by Karl Komzak Jr. And this is your classical companion, WMHTFM at 89.1 and 88.7. And for the remainder of this hour, music from both 1713 to 1730 and from 1923. Allow me to explain. We'll be hearing an orchestral dance suite called the Couperin Dance Suite by Richard Strauss. He wrote the piece in 1923 and based it on eight pieces from the Pièce de Clavecin collection for solo harpsichord written by Couperin between 1713 and 1730. Here is this Couperin Dance Suite by Richard Strauss, performed by the Chamber Orchestra of Europe, directed by Eric Leinsdorf.

0: The conductor was Eric Leinsdorf. He directed the Chamber Orchestra of Europe in rarely heard Richard Strauss, reworkings by Strauss of some Couperin, the Couperin Dance Suite. And that's it for my time with you today on this Wednesday. I'm Rich Caparella, sitting in throughout this week for the vacationing Charlotte Wilson. And we invite you to stay tuned for Performance Today. As we say in radio, thanks for listening.
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3: Once in a while, you'll see marked on a deck of cards or something the phrase, for entertainment purposes only. Don't gamble, don't place your life savings on the line, do not take this seriously. Mozart's divertimentos could be labeled that way, for entertainment purposes only. That's how they were intended, at any rate. And yet they always rise above the level of background music. There's always a little bit of drama, layers of interest, extra seasoning. All the stuff that takes Mozart beyond diversion and into sit up and pay attention. From APM, American Public Media, this is Performance Today. I'm Valerie Kaler. Some diverting Mozart on the way this hour. Mozart for strings, just over 20 minutes ahead. Right now, Mozart for piano. Here's Robert Levin playing the second movement, the Andante, from the Sonata No. 16 on one of Mozart's own forte pianos in Salzburg, Austria.